0: Live from NPR News in Washington, I'm Ryland Barton. An effort by Republicans in Congress to approve billions more dollars for immigration enforcement could be back on track. Acting Attorney General Todd Blanch told lawmakers today the administration is abandoning a controversial plan to compensate people who say they were targeted by the federal government. NPR's Sam Greenglass reports.
1: Republican leadership had abandoned a vote on a party-line measure to fund ICE and Border Patrol. That was amid GOP blowback against President Trump's $1.8 billion so-called anti-weaponization fund. This week, Senate Majority Leader John Thune said discussion among Republicans remained robust, but he expected testimony from Acting Attorney General Todd Blanch to alleviate concerns.
2: And I think his statements are going to be very definitive, very clear, and create the certainty that I hope all of our members and House members need as well in order for us to proceed on the reconciliation bill.
1: Blanch later told lawmakers, quote, "We are not moving forward with the fund, period." Sam Greenglass, NPR News, Washington.
0: Secretary of State Marco Rubio faced tough questions on a range of issues from Iran to Ebola in hearings today on Capitol Hill. NPR's Michelle Kellerman reports that some senators also raised doubts about the U.S. strikes on alleged drug boats closer to home.
3: Democratic Senator Tim Kaine says he's received classified briefings about the targeting criteria for attacking boats in Latin America. And Kaine says he was surprised about what's not on the targeting criteria list. Evidence of narcotics on the boat.
4: They chose items that were targets that authorized the use of the U.S. military to sink boats and kill people, but they have not used the presence of narcotics on the boat as one of the targeting criteria.
3: Secretary Rubio says legal officers decide whether a strike meets the requirements or not, and the U.S. military has walked away from potential targets, though he wouldn't say how often. Michelle Kellerman, NPR News, the State Department.
0: Los Angeles is voting in their mayoral primary today. As NPR's Julia Simon reports, the three top candidates have different views on climate change.
5: One top candidate is former reality TV personality and crystal salesman Spencer Pratt. He lost his home in the LA fires. He told conspiracy theorist Alex Jones that it's, quote, mind-boggling that anyone believes in climate change and that polar bears are swimming to new pieces of ice. Incumbent Mayor Karen Bass released a climate action plan for the city that includes installing 12,000 EV chargers and increasing LA's renewable energy share to 80% by 2030. Bass and Pratt did not respond to requests for comment. LA City Councilmember Nithya Raman's climate action plan involves making new buildings electric and ending oil drilling in LA neighborhoods. In a statement, she said climate change is, quote, not some distant abstraction for Los Angeles. Julia Simon, NPR News.
0: The U.S. stock market added to its records today. This is NPR News. NFL Commissioner Roger Goodell has been invited to testify before Congress as the league faces increasing federal scrutiny about its broadcast deals and its recent practice of airing games on paywalled streaming services. The House Judiciary hearing will look into the league's TV deals and their compliance with a federal antitrust exemption. At least 282 cases of Ebola and 42 deaths have been confirmed in the Democratic Republic of Congo. Neighboring Uganda announced 6 new Ebola cases today, bringing the total number to 15. As Michael Koloki reports, there have been protests in Kenya against a U.S. Ebola quarantine facility.
6: Ugandan health officials said the newly confirmed cases were people who had been in contact with those who had earlier tested positive for the disease. Authorities announced they had activated response measures in a bid to prevent further infections and safeguard public health. Meanwhile, in neighboring Kenya, protesters took to the streets of the capital, Nairobi, shouting slogans calling on the country's government not to allow the United States to set up an Ebola quarantine center in the country. Last week, the White House had said that the U.S. was setting up a facility in Kenya where Americans who had been exposed to Ebola would be quarantined. A Kenyan court later temporarily suspended plans to set up the facility following a petition filed by a local rights group. For NPR News, I'm Michael Kaluki in Nairobi.
0: The Carolina Hurricanes and Vegas Golden Knights are facing off in Game 1 of the NHL's Stanley Cup Final tonight. It's a best-of-seven series. Vegas is chasing a second title in 4 seasons. Carolina is playing for the Cup for the first time since its 2006 title. This is NPR News.
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8: From Illinois Public Media, this is The 21st Show. I'm Brian Mackey. Illinois lawmakers worked late into the night on Sunday, actually into Monday morning, to pass this year's state budget. The $56 billion spending plan includes some new taxes on cryptocurrency, prediction markets, social media companies, and more. It also included a few new pieces of spending, such as one-time payments for Illinoisans who've lost access to food assistance. There are progressives in the legislature who'd hoped for taxes on corporations and the ultra-wealthy. Those did not make it in. And Republicans, who are in the super-minority in both the House and the Senate, voted against the budget, pointing to high spending and the new taxes. Meanwhile, the House did leave town without voting on a measure to try and keep the Chicago Bears in Illinois, which has been getting a lot of attention and which the Senate passed earlier in the night. But over the past week, the legislature did pass many other things, including regulations on AI, a ban on cell phones in school classrooms, and new state powers over auto and homeowners insurance rates. All this and more are going to be the topics for our program today. Later on, we'll talk with the Republican leaders in the State House and Senate to get their perspective on everything that's happened. But we start with the Democrats who preside over those chambers. Emmanuel Chris Welch is Speaker of the Illinois House of Representatives. He's a Democrat from Hillside. Speaker Welch, welcome back to the 21st Show.
9: Hey, Brian. Thank you for having me.
8: And Don Harmon is president of the Illinois State Senate. He's a Democrat from Oak Park. President Harmon, welcome back to you as well.
10: Great to be with you.
8: And listeners, we are live throughout the hour today. If you have questions for the leader of the State House and Senate, you can join the conversation by calling 800-222-9455. That's 800-222-9455. All right. I'll start with each of you, and maybe Speaker Welch, I'll begin with you. What do Democrats consider your top win in this year's state budget?
9: Well, that's a great question, Brian. I think there were several top wins. You know, when my colleagues and I took office in January of 2025, I stood on that stage and I challenged them to meet this moment with bold action. And the work that has followed has kept that promise. I got to tell you, the conversations families are having around their kitchen tables are at the heart of our agenda for Illinois. And that's why on Sunday, I think we delivered another fiscally irresponsible budget that extends a critical lifeline to people that Donald Trump has kicked off SNAP through his big bad bill. We're investing in expanded school lunch and our first of its kind fresh program that's going to help to meet the needs of SNAP recipients who Washington turned away. As Washington strips away Medicaid coverage and drives the cost of health insurance through the roof, we put more funding into hospitals and health providers to meet the needs for care. I can go on and on and on. There were several big victories that only happened because me, the Senate president, the governor, and all of us were working together to meet this moment. We met the moment.
8: President Harmon, same question to you. What would you point to as a Democratic accomplishment out of this budget process this year?
10: I would certainly ratify the speaker's list. I would also say the single largest increase in a line item in our budget this year was for elementary and high school education. We are living up to our promise to continue to build the evidence-based funding formula model to make sure all of our schools are fairly funded. And we didn't walk away from that commitment in a tough year. And we did all of that without raising the income tax or the sales tax or the other taxes real people see when they go to the store or go to their mailbox.
8: Well, President Harmon, I'm glad you mentioned education funding because, as you said, the state continues its gradual build towards what it considers adequate funding. That's a term of art in state law for school districts, but it is still far short of what even the State Board of Education says is necessary to meet that 90% goal, which at the current rate could be a decade away, I saw one report said. What do you say to parents of kids in schools, President Harmon, who are having to make tough decisions on class size, counselors, that sort of thing?
10: I understand the concern. When we enacted the evidence-based funding formula, which was transformational, the first time we acknowledged that the state dollars for education should go to the schools that need those dollars the most, we made a commitment to increase that funding each year by $350 million. And we've lived up to that commitment each and every year, with the exception of the first year of the pandemic when we didn't know which end was up. It's like paying a mortgage, and we were making our full mortgage payments. We all wish we could do more and do it faster, but we're sticking with our commitment, and we're going to get there.
8: Speaker Welch, what do you have to say about education funding and some of the critiques, especially from progressives, teachers unions, for example, that were really hoping for a more aggressive budget, you might say, right? Targeting Illinois' richest people and biggest corporations.
9: Well, first of all, let me say that I agree with the Senate president. That is a very big victory in this budget, that being the funding that we're putting into K through 12 education. We fully funded the evidence-based funding formula plus the property tax grants. That's called PTURG. That's going to help in lower income school districts. That was a big thing for progressives last year because we had paused it for a study. And the study showed that it was working, so it was put back in. That's a huge victory. And I got to tell you, we all wish we can do more. We certainly wish that there were other avenues for revenue. I certainly fought for a surcharge tax on millionaires. The Senate president and I are going to continue to sit down and talk about a path toward that over the next couple of years. But this budget does include tax increases on corporations. So social media platforms are taxed, cryptocurrency, fantasy sports. There's a lot of taxes here that are not on regular people. They're on corporations. So the progressives receive some big wins in this budget, but no one's going to get everything they want in a single budget. It's compromises, but do know that there were some big wins here.
8: President Harmon, how has the Trump administration's efforts to roll back funding in various programs in blue states in particular, how has that affected the work of passing a budget this year?
10: Well, in so many of my public statements leading up to the budget, I joked every morning I woke up wondering if a rage tweet from the White House was going to blow $1 billion hole in our budget. It's a joke, but it's only funny because it's true. The onslaught against Illinois and other states the president doesn't like have been extraordinary. The SNAP program, the food assistance program, is just the tip of the iceberg. It's the one we're wrestling with right now in the immediate term. The assault on Medicaid, taking people off health care, is going to be calamitous. We'll have to wrestle with that even more next year. What happened, this was a really frustrating end of the session, but it was frustrating because so many members of the General Assembly thought that we could do more and more and more to fill the gaps created by Washington. And we filled as many of them as we could, and it took some convincing that we were at capacity, that we had done what we could with the resources we had. But I give them credit. They did not want to leave the people that sent them to Springfield in the lurch because Donald Trump and Republicans in Washington are walking away from those families.
8: All right, let me take a moment to remind listeners this is the 21st show. We are talking about the end of the Illinois General Assembly's spring legislative session with the two Democrats who preside in the General Assembly, Speaker of the House Chris Welch and Senate President Don Harmon. If you want to join us, 800-222-9455 is the number, 800-222-9455. Speaker Welch, on the subject of education funding again, this time in higher education, and of course, I guess this is where I should disclose that our station, Illinois Public Media, is a licensee of the University of Illinois at Urbana-Champaign, which is part of the University of Illinois system, which lobbied hard against an effort to sort of make sure any new funding for higher education was more equitably distributed, in the words of the advocates for this program. What has been the holdup in passing that particular piece of legislation?
9: Well, I think there's been two things that have been the holdup in that legislation. Number one, front and center, is funding. That proposal is going to require about $135 million to go into the formula over the next 10 years. And one of the things that the Senate president and I, along with the governor, have committed to do is make sure we're not passing an unfunded mandate. We have to be responsible when we pass these things. And we need to identify a revenue source, which we have not been able to do so yet, before a proposal like that is funded. Most of the universities are in support.

0: President Harmon, anything you want to add to that?
1: I want to amplify something the speaker said. It would be $130 some million in new money this year, and then another new $130 million next year, and the year after that, and the year after that. It compounds. I don't want to make an empty promise. It's much like what we're wrestling with the evidence-based funding model for K-12. We're living up to that commitment, but to create the expectation that we're going to be able to do that with $130 million in new money each year for higher ed, we need the funding source before we adopt the funding formula.
0: This is part, as you well know, of a long, long decline in state support for higher education, putting increasing shares of that onto the families that send their students to Illinois universities. Is there ever, I mean, how do you think about the possibility of ever reversing that trend? Because there was one point a few years back, I remember I crunched the numbers, and Illinois was actually putting less into higher education in the mid-20-teens than it was in the year 2000. And that's setting aside the budget impasse. We won't even have to get into that. But how do you think about the long-term trend of basically shifting the cost of higher education away from the people and onto individual families in Illinois?
2: Let me take that, Brian, because I started my leadership in the House as chair of the Higher Education Committee. I have visited every one of our universities, and I know the issues of higher ed very well. And I can tell you the work that we have done under my leadership, the Senate President and the Governor, we have helped bring our universities back from the brink. During the Rauner years, our universities were literally about to go over a fiscal cliff. They were severely disinvested. And yes, they've been disinvested in for over two decades. But under our leadership, we have significantly funded our universities. And we can't overlook the funding for MAP grants and the AIM High Scholarship. If you look at enrollment last September, most of our universities saw record enrollment, all but one or two of them. That's because of the work that we have been doing in this budget space. Even with the fiscal challenges that we have, we've been able to make sure our universities are funded, the MAP grant scholarships are funded, the AIM High Scholarship is funded, programs like Hope Chicago are funded that are driving students to Illinois universities. And all you have to do is look at the enrollment numbers just from last fall. And I believe that trend is going to continue. Can we do better? Certainly we can. And that's why I think we have to continue to find ways to find a dedicated revenue stream for that funding formula.
0: We're going to have to take a break in just a few minutes here, but President Harmon, I want to ask about another aspect of the budget that passed, which is a six-month suspension of an increase in the gas tax. Obviously, all of us in Illinois who drive are dealing with some very high prices at the pump. I should say all of us who drive hybrids or combustion engine vehicles. But ultimately, this increase is a little over 1 cent per gallon. I actually, because I'm a nerd, I track how much gas I buy in a spreadsheet for my hybrid, and I bought 669 gallons in the second half of last year. This would have worked out to $8.70 in savings. It's obviously a lot more significant to the state budget than it is to individual, you know, taxpayers. So what makes this good policy, President Harmon?
1: Well, I'm impressed with your math skills, first of all. This is not the time to let the increase in the gas tax go into effect. Every one of us is angry when we go to the pump and see the price that we're paying because of a war of choice in the Middle East. That said, it's also not the time to neglect the roads and bridges that we all drive on. We've made a concerted effort to make up for years of underfunding our infrastructure. The governor makes a compelling case that our transportation infrastructure is a huge advantage to the state of Illinois in not only families traveling, but in attracting businesses to Illinois. So no time for an increase, but I wish it were more, but that's more relief for people at the gas pumps. But those are the tools we have at the moment.
0: Speaker Welch, briefly, just about 30 seconds. Illinoisans do pay more on taxes, or more in taxes, I should say, on gasoline than most Americans, both, you know, per gallon fees and a percentage sales tax. What are Illinoisans getting for that beyond what, you know, people in Iowa or Idaho or Indiana are getting?
2: Well, if you look at what CNBC

0: says, and Site Selector Magazine, they rank Illinois as one of the best states for infrastructure. Our infrastructure is doing very well compared to other states, much better than the red states that are around us and other red states across the country, because the motor fuel tax goes to our roads and bridges. We are investing in our roads and bridges. We all know that there's an additional season in Illinois, and that's construction season. You ride around our roads right now.
1: Winter construction. Yes, yes, I know that joke. I'm sorry to interrupt you. We do need to take a break. We're on a fixed clock here. We're going to continue with Speaker of the House Chris Welch and Senate President Don Harmon on the Illinois General Assembly's recently completed spring session. This is the 21st Show. Stay with us.
2: In his first encyclical, Pope Leo faces what he calls the challenge of our time.
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2: Catholic social teaching, preserving what makes us human in the age of AI. 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
7: Voters in six states are weighing in on primary elections, and all eyes are on California and Iowa. 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And in California, they pick the two candidates who will compete to replace Gavin Newsom as governor. What the outcome means for the months before the midterms. That's on the next morning edition from NPR News.
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1: It's the 21st Show. I'm Brian Mackey. We are talking about the spring legislative session of the Illinois General Assembly, which wrapped up early Monday morning. And we are talking about that first this hour with the Democrats who preside over the House and Senate, Speaker of the Illinois House, Chris Welch, and Senate President Don Harmon. A little later in the program, we're going to hear from their Republican counterparts, the minority leaders in the House and Senate. If you want to join us, 800-222-9455. All right, let's talk about some additional policy issues. President Harmon, one of the Governor Pritzker's big pushes this year was for a statewide zoning law. The aim there was to expand opportunities for affordable housing in Illinois. Why didn't that make it through the legislature?
9: Brian, I don't know about the speaker, but we weren't put back into the room
1: Sorry about the beginning of your
9: question.
1: All right, so I'll say it again. Apologies for the technical challenges there. So, President Harmon, one of the governor's biggest pushes this year was for a statewide zoning law in order to expand affordable housing in Illinois. Why didn't that make it through the legislature?
9: Well, first, I want to emphasize that an awful lot of pieces aimed at affordable housing and middle market housing did make it through in the budget, and some pieces advanced through the Senate. The governor's proposal is very ambitious. I think it's one many of us support in concept, but it was a collision of statewide versus local control. I think a lot of our mayors who we rely on to inform us as to the mood in our communities were hesitant to cede control over local zoning decisions. The speaker and I have talked about many issues this year in this way. Sometimes they just need a little more time to ferment before they're ready, before people have had a chance to digest the opportunities and the consequences.
1: Speaker Welch, do you have anything to add on that in terms of housing? I mean, affordability does seem to be the word that everybody is talking about this year in politics.
0: Yeah, that pretty much sums it up, Brian. I mean, a lot of these complex issues take time. Many of the governor's proposals that passed this year were proposals that have been around for the last couple of years, particularly cannabis and hemp. We got done this year. That started 2 years ago. junk fee ban act started 2 years ago. Some of these things take time, and this is a very complex issue, particularly when you, have local governments very much opposed to what's out there. And so we're going to continue working on it. There's some big things that got done through the budget that's going to allow us to do some things for folks, because housing is a big issue. It is an affordability issue, and we addressed it in the budget.
1: Speaker Welch, one of the other big issues this spring was focus on technology, right? There's AI regulation that passed last week, ban on cell phones in school classrooms that passed over the weekend, and then things that didn't happen that were considered, like allowing robo-taxis on Illinois streets or regulating the operations of data centers statewide. How do you think about the role state lawmakers have to play in terms of making sure technology is used responsibly?
0: Yeah, I think our role is very important, but equally as important is making sure we get it right. And so there were some pieces with regard to AI regulation that passed both chambers and are headed to the governor's desk. There's some responsible things with regard to cell phones and social media use that's headed to the governor's desk. But we're committed to continuing the conversations here over the summer and fall and continuing to work toward other ways of regulating in the AI space. When I mentioned earlier about these being complex issues, they very much are. And a lot of these are very new complex issues. And so you have to change with the times. And we're certainly trying to do that, but do it right.
1: All right, let's go to the phones at 800-222-9455. We have Susan calling from Springfield. Susan, thank you for calling in.
10: Yes, thank you. My question is, could you inform us on the state of health of the state of Illinois pension plan?
1: Okay, Susan, simple question. Thank you for that. President Harmon, can I come to you and say what happened with pension funding this year? Obviously, Illinois, just a little context for our listeners, as many will know, has the worst funded government pensions in the country. And I guess, full disclosure, I am a member of the State University Retirement System by virtue of my employment at the University of Illinois, Urbana-Champaign. But I'll let you take it from there, President Harmon.
9: Thanks, Brian. Thanks, Susan, for the question. We made our full scheduled contribution to the pension funds, the state pension funds this year. The governor reported at the post-budget press conference that Illinois' funded ratio is at an all-time high, at least in recent memory. So much like the other mortgages we're paying off, we are paying off our pension debt and on track to be 90% funded by 2045.
1: One other issue I wanted to ask about is elections. President Harmon, the governor expressed concern last year that ICE agents or National Guard troops might be deployed to Illinois to try to deter people from voting. I know there was a big elections bill that ultimately did not pass the General Assembly. It was being considered. What are your concerns heading into the next election, and what are you doing about it?
9: I have many concerns about the federalization of the next election. It is clear legally and historically that states run elections. We talked about doing something in the last few days. I think heavy on many of our minds was the prospect of a Supreme Court decision on vote by mail, which could land during the summer. It was very difficult to legislate in the abstract, not knowing where the Supreme Court was going to land. So hopefully they'll do the right thing and we won't have to take up any remedial issues before the election. But we're always prepared if we need to do something dramatic in response to something dramatic.
1: I want to ask about, so everybody is asking about the Chicago Bears, and honestly, I don't really personally, I enjoy watching the Bears, but I don't really care if they want to go to Indiana, so I'm not going to ask that question. You can read coverage of that elsewhere. I think it does speak to a sort of broader issue I'm curious about, though. And Speaker Welch, I'll come back to you, because it seems like quite a bit happened this session where you'd have one chamber pass a bill, maybe even on a bipartisan basis, and then it languishes in the other chamber. The Bears bill is one example, but there are others on ebooks and public libraries, economic development for downtown Springfield, requiring Latin American history to be taught in schools, many, many issues we could look at. How would you describe the working relationship between the House and the Senate, I guess, and ultimately between you and President Harmon?
0: Listen, I think the working relationship with President Harmon and I is great. He's a friend of mine, been a friend of mine since before we were both in these roles. We both come from the same area geographically and spend a lot of time together over the summer and fall. But listen, we both are leaders of different chambers, and we have to listen to our caucuses. The day we stop listening to our caucuses, I believe will be the day we're no longer the leader. But this false narrative that we're not talking and we're not coordinated is completely dismissed when you look at all the big things that did get accomplished. Eighth balanced budget in a row, a fiscally responsible balanced budget. That's only done by working in coordination. The things that we did get done with regard to AI, those did get done in by working together. There's so many things that happened this session that we should be proud of. The Junk Fee Ban Act, the cannabis and hemp regulation. I can go on and on, but this narrative that we're not working together is put out just by all these big things that we did get done. And these are things that it's taken us years to get done. It only happens by working together.
1: Last thing I want to ask about, and I know our time is short. President Harmon, I'll come to you to start for this. It's about how the budget was passed. And I'll say up front, I realize some people dismiss coverage of process as being, you know, not relevant to the concerns of everyday Illinoisans. But I'll say I think it also speaks to the work product, right? You don't get the best product from people who are sleep deprived at 3 or 4 in the morning any more than, you know, that college student writing a paper on King Lear at midnight the day it's due. So why does it keep happening that Illinois is passing budgets in the middle of the night on the last day of session? You know, there are states where, you know, the budget might pass at 3 p.m. on a Thursday, for example. What is it about the process here, President Harmon?
9: Well, those states aren't having enough fun, Brian. I'm joking. Brian, I don't think I need to convince a journalist that the power of a deadline is significant. But I want to put some context around this. First of all, for the first time in my memory, in early May, we filed in both the House and the Senate the entirety of the governor's proposed budget in a single bill that was searchable by every member of the General Assembly and every stakeholder. That budget that has been on public display for 3 or 4 weeks before passage is somewhere between 95 and 99% of what we passed on the last day of session. I will go back to my point about members of the General Assembly pushing and pushing and pushing to do more and more and more to fill in the gaps created by Washington. So I've never had so many of my members condition their support of the budget on trying to do more to help the people that sent them to Springfield. That's a point of pride, not a source of embarrassment. The fact that we needed to cajole and convince people that we were doing as much as we could with the resources we had, and that pushed us into the wee hours of the night, it's a source of pride for me.
1: Speaker Welch, similar question to you, I guess. Does it... I'll just posit. I think it undermines trust in government. That's obviously something a lot of us are very concerned about these days, the lack of trust in institutions, especially government. And doing things in the middle of the night like that, it's certainly not a good look. What do you say to that?
0: Well, I think people are going to criticize us no matter what we do or how we do it. What we have to be mindful of is to try to do better. I think we can always do better. And every year that I've been speaker, we've done something a little different every year to try to listen to those concerns. As the Senate president said, filing that budget in the first week of May had never been done before. And if you compare the final product to what was filed a month ago, it's very slightly different. However, there is a reality in the legislative making process. I have to get 60 votes to pass a budget. The Senate president has to get 30, and a governor has to be willing to sign it or he'll veto it. And then you need 71 and 36. And so those members know their power. We teach them that. And when you get toward the end, both of us have to deal with members being able to go home and explain why they voted or decided not to vote for a budget. And a lot of that takes time, and you have to listen to it. You have to be responsive to your members. As leaders, I'm sure even the Republican leaders will tell you, you have to be responsive to your leaders. And that's what ends up playing out, particularly in the last couple of days of the budget making process.
1: Speaker of the House Chris Welch, Senate President Don Harmon, thank you for sharing your perspectives with us today on the 21st Show.
9: Thanks for having us.
1: And again, this is the 21st Show. I'm Brian Mackey. We are talking today about what happened and did not happen in the final stretch of this year's spring legislative session in Springfield. We've heard about the, or I should say we've heard from, the leaders of the Democratic caucuses in the House and Senate. And now for the rest of the hour, the other side of the aisle. Tony McCombie is the House Minority Leader, the top Republican in the Illinois House of Representatives. She's from Savannah, the northwest part of Illinois. Leader McCombie, welcome back to the 21st Show.
11: Good morning, and thanks for having us. We appreciate it.
1: And John Curran is the Senate Republican Leader. He is from Downers Grove. Leader Curran, welcome back to you as well.
12: Nice to be with you, Brian.
1: And again, you can join us at 800-222-9455. 800-222-9455. All right, Leader McCombie, I'll start with you. Your sort of top-level reaction to the budget that passed the Illinois legislature early Monday morning.
11: Well, I think you just touched on it a little bit ago with your with the previous speakers. And, you know, it's about trust in government. And this process certainly undermines that trust, as well as the additional spending that is not the priority of the state. And there's so many things that were still left unsaid. You keep talking about needing 60 and 30. Well, you don't need 60 Democrats and 30 Democrats in the Senate. You need to have a bipartisan bill that has a mix that references the priorities of the entire state. Every county has priorities, and certainly they weren't addressed in this budget.
1: Leader Curran, same question to you, sort of top-level reaction to the budget that passed this weekend.
12: Brian, Illinois is stuck in a cycle of low growth. We are, our economy year in and year out since Governor Pritzker took office is the lowest growth in the Midwest and is a bottom five in the country. Our unemployment is bottom five, or actually the lowest in the Midwest under Governor Pritzker, bottom five in the country. Nothing in this budget was done to address the fundamental challenges that is keeping Illinois growing at a slower pace. And that's why you see the year in and year out scrape and desperation of more taxes to kind of bandage together the budget. This year it was $800 million. Last year it was closer to $1 billion. That's just become a yearly norm, unfortunately, because the Democrats are too concerned with their power, maintaining their power, and not putting some fundamental changes in place that are going to shift Illinois to a more pro-growth economy that ultimately would be the budget solution for the state of Illinois.
1: You mentioned
12: another missed opportunity is how I see this.
1: Yeah. You mentioned the $800 billion in higher taxes. Those, many of the new taxes in this budget are on things like cryptocurrency and prediction markets. I would wager, right? I guess your everyday Illinoisan is not necessarily a heavy user of those. Leader McCombie, and many of the other new taxes were on companies, such as the social media tax. Does that have broad effects in Illinois? Does that sort of thing roll down to the everyday Illinoisan?
11: Oh, of course. And eventually it will, regardless of what tax or fee increase, it always is passed on to the consumer and the taxpayer. And several of the items, like when you were just talking about the social media tax, that wasn't even really considered part of the budget because they're looking at for the next fiscal year, because it's, you know, an idea from Mayor Johnson, a bad idea that they can't even get implemented. So I think you're going to find the same with the state. And rather than looking at nickel diming, everything that you can find or divert things away from one thing to another, why not pass really good policy that is going to grow the state? You know, just the governor himself this morning or yesterday morning, I'm a little lost in my time, was talking about his priority is the taxpayer and building and growing and attracting business. Well, his policies over the last 8 years have not done that. They've actually done the opposite.
1: All right, we need to take another break on the program. We're going to continue talking about the end of the Illinois General Assembly's spring legislative session. My guests for the last part of the program today are Tony McCombie, the House Republican Leader, and John Curran, the Senate Republican Leader. 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
1: It's the 21st show. I'm Brian Mackey, and we are talking today about the Illinois General Assembly and the end of the spring legislative session, which came to a close early Monday morning. We talked at the beginning of the program with the House Speaker and Senate President, and now we're hearing from their Republican counterparts, the Republican leaders in the General Assembly, Senate Minority Leader John Curran and House Minority Leader Tony McCombie. If you want to join us, 800-222-9455, 800-222-9455. Leader Curran, how would you describe the Republican caucus's role in the budget process this year?
12: From the outside, Brian. So I think our budgeteers do a very diligent job in committee, questioning, in vetting the governor's agencies and those agencies' proposed budgets. But the big policy items, taxes, additional borrowing, the state going further in the debt. Those types of items completely on the outside.
1: Leader McCombie, what about you? Were you invited to any budget meetings this time around?
11: You know, a few weeks ago, the Speaker and I had a very high level, probably a 20-minute conversation, which I certainly appreciated, just talking about some of, you know, the Republican priorities and, you know, whether or not we could even engage in conversations to asked to be put on for votes. But the budgeteers, as usual, rank and file, do it better than we do. And they did meet a couple times. And quite honestly, the morning of, I'm trying to think what day that was, the morning of the last day, the supposed last day, our budgeteers did get a breakdown with our staff of some of the things that were going to be in the budget, which is extremely helpful to our staff, as you know, that are there all hours of the night. Our team, you know, roughly got 6 hours of sleep in 2 days. So that was very helpful, and we certainly appreciated that. When it comes to real conversations or negotiations, certainly we did not have those, but we cannot say that, you know, they were certainly keeping us behind closed doors, at least until the last day, which, like I said, we appreciated and hope next year we have more conversations. It, you know, that I heard the Speaker say today that he's not the Speaker of the House, he's the listener of the House. Well, I have 40 members that represent parts of 102 counties, so I hope that he takes that to heart.
1: Let's talk about some of the policy specifics that came out this year. Leader Curran, I'll start with you. What do you think of suspending the gas tax increase? And as I said, if anyone's just joining us, they didn't hear the math on that. It works out to about 1.3 cents a gallon. I crunched the numbers on my own gas consumption last year for this last 6 months of last year. And hey, we drove to Cincinnati and Colorado in that time. It would have saved me about $8. So what do you think of suspending the gas tax increase from a policy standpoint?
12: $8, assuming, Brian, that you were able to fill up in Illinois and not fill up after that in Colorado and your other trips.
1: Fair point. I did fudge the math on that. Thank you for calling me.
12: But I mean, yeah, Brian, our math is, it sounds like you do a lot of driving. Our math came up to about, you know, somewhere in the neighborhood of $5, you know, for a motorist. Another missed opportunity. The state of Illinois last year has taken in $150 in surplus tax revenue from the gas sales tax, not the motor fuel.
1: $150 million, you mean?
12: $150 mm-hmm. million. Mm-hmm. And that was a real opportunity to pass that surplus revenue back to motorists to help with the high gas prices. And those are the dollars that go into the GRF, the General Revenue Fund, not into maintaining our infrastructure. And, you know, that's what we were seeking, was suspending that sales tax, not the motor fuel tax, to bring down gas prices, really give, you know, drivers relief at the pump. It would have been some, you know, we could have done 20 cents, you know, even if you just did it for a period of time until prices return back to where they were last year. Those opportunities, those tools are there. But again, the preference was to spend the dollars rather than return savings.
1: Leader McCombie, what would you have done differently with regards to the gas tax?
11: Yeah, I would have done both. I would have suspended the gas tax for a year rather than 6 months, just on, you know, showing good responsibility. But the $150 million, as Leader Curran just said, that certainly should have been suspended, that sales tax. As everybody knows, it's a tax on a tax, and it shouldn't be going, you know, quite honestly, paying for, in the scheme of things, the healthcare for illegals as well as welcome centers. Oddly enough, that's about the same amount of dollars that was in the budget for them. So that's not fair. And we have a surplus, unfortunately, due to the high gas prices. But when there's a surplus like that, they shouldn't look to divert it and put it somewhere else. They should give it back to the taxpayer.
12: And I thought, Brian, it is amazing that the governor gets out there. Look, gas prices are way too high. But to hear the governor complain about it as he is taking the excess revenue on the sales tax that because of gas prices are too high and spending it on their pet projects is a bit rich.
1: Well, I think we heard the phrase from Democrats earlier. It's the gas prices are really a result of the war of choice, as they phrased it, that President Trump has waged in Iran. On that note, how do each of you, and Leader Curran, I'll start with you, think about what the government has done, the federal government has done, in terms of targeting states like Illinois, blue states, right, in terms of federal funding and the consequences that has had here? What do you think of as your role as a Republican leader in this state, in, you know, do you see your role as trying to counter that in any way?
12: Brian, my role is here in Illinois. I represent Illinois. I'm all about Illinois. So what's good for Illinois is what I support. This governor has chosen on day one, when this new administration came into office, to not work with the administration, to take an adversarial role. In belief, I would assume that he thinks it positions himself better to run for president, but that was day one. There was no attempt to work with this administration, and we are seeing the result now that he chose to fight rather than to work and collaborate. So that's unfortunate. The governor is the leader of the state. There's no voice in the legislature that is going to circumvent, you know, the elected governor of the state. So, I mean, I think that's an unrealistic expectation.
1: Leader McCombie, what do you think about the President Trump's and the Trump administration, I should say, you know, targeting states with Democratic leaders to hold up funding in a variety of areas? How do you see that as federal policy and how it affects Illinois?
11: Well, I think first we've been given some opportunities from the federal government to provide tax relief. But as you saw in this budget and you saw in last year's budget, as well as throughout the year, the Democrats continued to decouple away from federal policy that's actually going to make cuts better. whether that is, you know, for the tax on tips, the scholarship tax credits that we still haven't weighed in on. Certainly, you know, our caucus continues to talk to the Republican delegation, as I know the Senate does as well, to make sure that we are fighting for Illinois families' access to, you know, medical, certainly the Medicaid, there's concerns there. Strong schools, whether or not if the Department of Education goes away, we want to continue to make sure those dollars are put directly into those funds. And obviously infrastructure, but we have a $7 billion balance in infrastructure. So when you talk about Illinois having the best infrastructure in the nation, as the governor, I think, said yesterday morning, well, we're not spending that. So that's another good reason that we could have paused the sales tax and the gas tax, because we're not spending those dollars right now. We can't get the money out.
18: And Brian, that education scholarship, we still have not heard from the governor that he's going to opt Illinois into that. We have blue state governors, New York, Colorado, that have had no problem signaling their state's going to opt in, work with the administration, work with Congress to get more educational dollars back to Illinois. But again, it's because we're running for president instead of doing what's best for the state of Illinois. There's been no attempt by our governor to opt us in and get additional educational dollars back to Illinois.
1: Let me remind listeners, this is the 21st show. We're speaking with Senate Republican Leader John Curran and House Republican Leader Tony McCombie. Just about 5 minutes left in the program. Let's go to the phones again. We have Jim calling from Springfield. Jim, you have a point about some of the people in southern Illinois. Thanks for calling in.
19: Well, Illinois has a disparity between northern and southern Illinois. Many of the southern counties are heavily Republican, and many of those counties are extremely poor and getting worse. Like, you know, what proposals Republicans have made to help their constituents in those southern counties.
1: All right, Jim, yeah, thank you for the question. Leader Curran, go ahead.
18: Jim, great question. You know, this gets into what did we see in the last day of session? I heard the speaker and the president talk about the governor's proposed budget was out there. Well, the Democrats in the legislature increased the borrowing in that budget by $600 million for projects in Democratic districts. When Republican districts in southern Illinois are the 10 poorest counties in the state of Illinois, but because they choose to be represented by a Republican, they are frozen out of that $600 million in borrowing done in the last days of the of this session for projects in Democratic districts. I mean, so it is absurd when they get on and talk about that they're looking out for the little guy. Here we have in southern Illinois the 10 poorest counties in the state, and they're frozen out, Brian. Complete inequity.
1: Well, we just have a couple of minutes left in our time together. So, Leader McCombie, from your perspective, what were the House Republicans' top priorities that actually were enacted this spring?
11: That were enacted?
1: Yeah. Maybe we can leave on a slightly upbeat note.
11: Yeah, for sure. And just real quick, too, to respond to Jim, I would just say, once again, a gerrymandered map certainly cannot go unstated. But, you know, there were some good things in the budget that we certainly will celebrate, whether it's you feel it's minimal or not. Is the sales tax on school supplies, the additional dollars for school lunch program, the property tax relief that goes along with the evidence-based funding model, that the pension payment, those are things that are certainly important. And another thing for our caucus that's been important is which is kind of in the weeds for your listeners, is that the additional time for the interchange lawsuit that's out there that concern our banking industry.
1: And just in case people missed it, when you mentioned the sales tax on school supplies, it's going away for a time during back-to-school shopping season.
11: That's helpful.
1: Leader Curran, similar question to you. What would you say were the sort of Senate Republicans' top priorities that did actually make it into the end zone, so to speak?
18: Well, I mean, Brian, we wanted to ensure that we were we had voices in the process on artificial intelligence. This is a growing an important technology. I think we took on a bipartisan basis a couple very important steps in the regulation around safety on that technology. So that was something that
12: I think we got, we had significant input into, and at the end of the day, a much better product because of that. So those types of areas around public safety were areas where I think we were given opportunity to have a big role in participating, and we got good results.
1: John Curran is the Republican leader in the Illinois Senate. Tony McCombie is the Republican leader in the Illinois House. Thank you both so much for being with us and sharing your perspectives today on the 21st show.
12: Thank you. Brian.

0: That is it for us today. Coming up on tomorrow's show, more than 100,000 Illinois residents are at risk of losing federal food support because of new work requirements. We'll talk about what that means and what is being done to address it. Plus, we're going to have a preview of the World Cup, a record number of players from Illinois' top professional soccer team, the Chicago Fire, are called up for international duty. We'll talk about that with somebody who covers the Chicago Fire, as well as a Division I soccer coach in Central Illinois about soccer culture here and what to look for in this year's World Cup. Again, that's all coming up tomorrow here on The 21st Show. I want to mention our website, 21stshow.org. 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The 21st Show is produced by Christine Hatfield and Jose Zepeda. Our digital producer is Colson Kahn. Technical direction and engineering comes from Steve Mork and Jason Croft. And Reginald Hardwick is our news director. The 21st Show is a production of Illinois Public Media. I'm Brian Mackey. Thanks for listening. We'll talk with you again tomorrow.
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0: 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We're also online at will.illinois.edu. Thanks for joining us here on this Tuesday evening. After Ezra Klein, it's the Daily and Today Explained. You've also got Yale's Climate Connection thrown in the middle there. And then we've got On Point after that and the BBC World Service in the overnight. Thanks for joining us.
8: President Trump has built the MAGA movement on a set of stories about America and its place in the world. Why have liberals struggled to tell a more compelling story? This week on The Ezra Klein Show, I'm talking to the historian and philosopher Yuval Noah Harari.
9: In the 20th century, you had basically three big stories. You had the fascist story, which said that history is a competition, a conflict between nations or races. Then you had the communist story, which says, yes, but it's not between races or nations, it's between classes. Then liberalism came and said, no, history does not have to be about conflict at all. It can be about cooperation. This was the basic liberal story. As of 2026, we can look back and say it's failing.
8: More from my conversation with Yuval Noah Harari after the break.

0: I think if you look across his mega best-selling books like Sapiens and Homo Deus, you all know Harari really has one major topic. That topic is cooperation. Cooperation and the ability to cooperate across scale, across time, as being the fundamental engine of human progress. Cooperation as the way we go from being this creature that absolutely cannot beat a bear or a lion in a fight to being able to create and command the societies we have now. I think right now there's something interestingly challenging about Harari's work, because we live in this moment of Trumpism, of right-wing populism, and one of the messages of those movements is that this emphasis on cooperation, on positive sum relationships, is a lie. That humanity, that society is driven not so much by these like soft questions of cooperation as by power, hierarchy, dominance, about winning the transaction with the other, about coming out ahead in the conflict, in the trade. That all these like niceties of liberalism, they were a lie. And that really humanity runs on power. And that to forget that is to forget the engine of our progress. So I've been wanting to talk to Harari about this. I think there's an interesting debate to put him in conversation with. It is, as we say in the podcast biz, a wide-ranging conversation, and all the better for it. As always, my email, EzraKleinShow@nytimes.com. Yuval Noah Harari, welcome to the show.
1: Thank you. It's good to be here.
0: I wanted to begin with a clip of Stephen Miller, Donald Trump's deputy chief of staff, that I began thinking about as I was reading some of your recent work. I'm going to play it here.
2: You can talk all you want about international niceties and everything else, but we live in a world, in the real world, Jake, that is governed by strength, that is governed by force, that is governed by power. These are the iron laws of the world that have existed since the beginning of time.
0: What do you think when you hear that?
1: That the whole of the history of philosophy and spirituality is an argument with exactly that point of view. That the only reality is power. The only reality is force. And from the viewpoint of a historian, it's clear that this is not the case. If the only human reality was brute force, we would still be living in tiny hunter-gatherer bands in the African savanna. Because the whole of human history is about how do you get more people to cooperate and to trust each other. And you cannot do that only with brute force.
0: I want to spend some time here on this tension between visions of cooperation as a driving force in human history and visions of power as a driving force in human history. Because I think if I'm trying to steel man the vision that emerges out of the Trump administration and some other political figures like them right now, they would say that the conditions for cooperation have been a mixture of shared national and religious stories and hierarchy, power, domination, and subjugation. And that what they're trying to recreate are these conditions that have held, that have allowed, you know, the great countries to become great. And I think it's appealing to people. But the other dimension is your work is so much about shared story and story as the operating system that permits human cooperation at large scale. And I think something that people like Donald Trump or in Israel, Yoram Hazony, the nationalist kind of philosopher, argue is that we need these intense stories of nations, of ethnic solidarity, of religious solidarity. And liberalism and all these nice human rights fearing ideologies that emerge have begun to corrode them. And so they're corroding the very conditions for cooperation. And I'm curious, as somebody who's been in these debates, how you think about that.
1: That's a different argument. It's an argument that recognizes that not everything is based just on force and brute power. Definitely, nationalism has been one of the most successful and also one of the most positive stories that humans have ever come up with. For me, nationalism is not about hating other groups. Nationalism, at its core, is about loving and caring about a large number of strangers that you do not know personally, but you're nevertheless willing to make a lot of sacrifices for them. Sometimes, of course, nationalism veers into hatred of others, but this is not an essential feature of nationalism. Nationalism can exist without hating outsiders. It cannot exist without love for insiders. And many of the people today who present themselves as the champions of nationalism, they put the emphasis on hatred. And in many cases, they even create hatreds within the nation. They divide the nation against itself. They think they are great patriots if they hate outsiders. And, you know, and looking at Israel as an example, nobody, I think, in the history of Israel divided the nation against itself more than Netanyahu. And in this sense, he has been the worst enemy of Israeli nationalism. Yes, he hates outsiders, okay, but this is not the key test. And then the question is, how would different nations conduct their relationships? It starts with issues of security and foreign policy. You know, the Trumpian vision, which is all about force and hierarchy, it basically says the way to organize the international system is if the weak always surrender to the demands of the strong, and then we have order, and then we have even peace. So if the United States demands Greenland, Denmark must recognize reality and give Greenland to the United States. If Denmark refuses, and as a result, there is violence, there is a war, there is conflict, this is the fault of Denmark for refusing to recognize the reality and giving the strong what they demand. This is their logic. This is how they see the world. Now, leaving aside the issue of morality, still you have a big problem. The big problem is, first of all, that all nations are then driven to become strong, because you cannot survive as a weak nation in such a world. And then all nations are forced to invest more and more of their resources in their military. And nobody will feel safer as a result, because countries and leaders constantly miscalculate. In the Vietnam War, the Americans thought they were stronger. It turned out they were wrong. Putin was convinced he will crush Ukraine in 48 hours. He was wrong. So this vision of let's base the peace and order of the world on a hierarchy of strong and weak, with the weak always obeying the strong and thereby buying peace, it's been tried thousands of years, and we know where it leads. It leads on the one hand to empire, and on the other hand to endless wars.
0: So we are more on that road again than I think we've been in my lifetime. You've talked about the global liberal order as one of the, I think you called it the most amazing political and maybe moral achievement of humankind.
1: Yeah.
0: And today I don't think it feels that way to people. It has been consumed in the language of budgets, in the reality of bureaucracy. What was the story liberalism as a international force once told? And what do you think happened to it?
1: The basic story is about shared experiences and interests and cooperation. In the 20th century, you had basically three big stories. You had the fascist story, which said that history is a competition, a conflict between nations or races. It's decided by strength. Ultimately, the strongest nation or the strongest race will defeat all the others and conquer the world. This was the fascist story. Then you had the communist story, which says, yes, but it's not between races or nations, it's between classes. There is an inevitable conflict between different classes that will be violent and end with the victory of the working class, which will establish the dictatorship of the proletariat. Then liberalism came and said, no, history does not have to be about conflict at all. It can be about cooperation. And by cooperating, we can build a world which will be better for everybody. This was the basic liberal story. As of 2026, we can look back and say it's failing. It hasn't failed completely. According to many measures, we are still living in probably the best time in history. It's collapsing, but it's this kind of amazing house in which all of humanity

0: is there will always be conflict. And that the question is how we live together, both inside a nation and even as a global community, amidst that difference, making room for it to exist without it turning into war, into oppression, into persecution.
1: Yeah, that's a very, very important point. Liberalism does not believe in redemption. You look at the grand historical visions of religions like Christianity or Islam or Judaism. You look at ideologies, secular ideologies like fascism and communism. They all believe in redemption. They all believe that eventually history will reach a final destination where everything will be perfect. Liberalism does not believe it, that there is no redemption, at least not on earth. There will always be problems and tensions and conflicts, and the question is, how do we live with them? And this is why also liberalism invests a lot in building what I think is the most important thing in every large-scale human system, which is a self-correcting mechanism. If you believe that your view of the world was given to you by God, so it cannot contain any error, you do not need a self-correcting mechanism, because there are no mistakes. Liberalism starts with the assumption that it's just human beings trying to do the best we can, and there will be mistakes, there will be errors, so we need strong self-correcting mechanisms. The most famous mechanism is, of course, elections. And all these very complicated systems of checks and balances and independent courts and freedom of press and all these are just a complicated way to ensure that a country has a robust self-correcting mechanism.
0: You can make a critique of liberalism, or at least where it is now, that it is good at building mechanisms, institutions, rules, bureaucracies, and it is intrinsically bad at creating enduring stories, that in part because, at least in its modern form, it often is fairly secularized. Religion has been a tremendous source of cooperation, keeping people bound together, both at a moment and then working towards a future that they may not even live to see. There's, you know, questions of nationalism and the national story, which liberalism as a self-correcting ideology often over time creates critique of, and then you lose some of that national coherence as you're arguing about the past of your country and what it has done right and wrong. And you are a person who thinks very deeply about stories. And so is this a weakness of kind of advanced, secularized, liberal democracies? Are they losing the cohesion that keeps them in the long run competitive to ideologies that maybe can't build bureaucracies, maybe cannot govern effectively, but they sure as hell can tell a story?
1: Yeah, this is a central problem of liberalism. On the other hand, I would not kind of fall into the trap of imagining religions as this primeval cohesive force that keeps people together. I'm a medievalist, like my original field of study was the Middle Ages. Probably the worst war in European history was the 30 Years' War. In terms of percentage of population who died in the war, very complicated, but to make a long story short, between Protestants and Catholics in Central Europe. And, you know, Catholics and Protestants were willing to slaughter each other because of tiny differences in the way they interpreted the religion of love. And liberalism rose in part out of the frustration that people had with religion, because it constantly created more and more conflicts and divisions. And, you know, if you look at Germany today, nobody cares, almost nobody cares, if the person running to be chancellor is a Protestant or a Catholic. And in this sense, liberalism is a better basis for uniting a large scale and diverse group of people just because it's more flexible. Again, it's a complicated story. There is no redemption in the end. It's based on not on some charismatic leader. It's based on these very complex, impersonal, self-correcting mechanisms and bureaucracies and institutions. So in this sense, it's less appealing. Now, we are living at the moment in a moment of crisis.

0: basis of liberalism. One of the reasons is that over the last few decades, liberalism has kind of lost touch with something that was a close ally of it for many generations, which is nationalism. The French Revolution came up with this kind of ideological package, which was complex. Liberty, equality, fraternity. And people tend to forget the third one, fraternity. Fraternity is the national community. And you can say that the whole of political history since 1789 is experimenting with different combinations of this trio. And every movement that tried to completely abandon one of these three failed. Fascism was all about fraternity, no equality, no liberty. Communism emphasized one, equality, at the expense of liberty and to some extent fraternity. One of the explanations of what is happening to liberalism in recent decades, liberalism focused on equality and liberty, but tended to forget fraternity. And this proved to be untenable.
1: I've seen you make the argument that the limiting question on the stories we tell should be, does anyone suffer because of this story?
0: Yeah, I think that morality is ultimately about suffering and liberation from suffering and happiness. Can the nation suffer? We often use this language, but it's just a metaphor. If a country loses a war, suffers a defeat in war, it doesn't really suffer. It has no brain. It has no nervous system. It has no mind. It cannot feel pain or pleasure. Only individual humans can suffer.
1: But the nation, I think even in this telling, is a storytelling mechanism to protect the group that is bonded within it. To use one closer to your home as an example, the story that Israeli Jews tell about the Palestinians is not that they are not suffering. It's either that the suffering is deserved because of who they elected and a kind of collective responsibility for that, or who rules them, or that that suffering is an unfortunate necessity for Israeli security, and that the people who deny that are naive. Mm-hmm. But it is this collision around suffering, right? That maybe your suffering is necessary for my security, safety, or prosperity.
0: Yeah. Obviously, there are difficult moral conflicts in the world. Not always, but sometimes, yes, there are trade-offs. Just saying that all of morality is ultimately about suffering doesn't make all moral dilemmas disappear. But one of the things I observed in Israel in the recent conflict is that a lot of Israelis have a problem simply acknowledging that the Palestinians suffer. Intellectually, they know it. But in many cases, they simply cannot observe it. Like you show them images of a starving child in Gaza, they will say, this is fake news. Or they will immediately divert the discussion to something else. This is because of Hamas. Or if you say, I don't care, just are you able for a few seconds just to be there and acknowledge that there is a suffering human being there? And so many people just can't do it.
1: More from my conversation with Yuval Noah Harari after the break.

0: When Pope Leo was revealed to have Creole roots in New Orleans and grandparents who changed their racial identity to white after settling in Chicago, journalist Susan Solney recognized the story. Her great-uncle Edward had done the same thing a century ago. On the next Fresh Air, what she discovered about his life and the secret that broke her family in half. Join us.
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3: This week on The Ezra Klein Show, my guest is historian and philosopher Yuval Noah Harari. You said that what is happening right now in Israel could basically destroy or void 2,000 years of Jewish thinking and culture and existence, that that's the worst case scenario. What did you mean by that?
4: When the Roman legions of Vespasian destroy Jerusalem in 70 CE, and you have Yochanan ben Zakkai asking Vespasian as a favor, grant me a small town called Yavne, New Tel Aviv of today, where he wants to establish a center of learning. And Vespasian agrees, okay, you Jews, you can have your center of learning. And since then, for 2,000 years, Jews in Yavne and then in Cairo and Baghdad, in Poland, in Brooklyn, they study, they learn. And if you try to think what was the most important message of Jews over the last 2,000 years to humanity, I would say that it was the message that it is okay to be different. This was the essence of being Jewish. And a lot of the thinking and also the practice about what does it mean to have freedom of thought, what does it mean to be a powerless minority, was done by Jewish thinkers. And for 2,000 years, Jews all over the world, they see studying and learning as the highest spiritual activity. And after 2,000 years, you ask them, what have you learned? You have studied for 2,000 years. What have you learned? And then people like Netanyahu tell you, oh, we've learned that you need to be a Roman, that you need to be strong, that you need to build legions, that you need to destroy cities. This is the only thing that matters in life. And, you know, it's a legitimate value system. Rome has its usefulness. But if after 2,000 years, the Jews simply become the Romans, what was the point? Why did you waste 2,000 years then? You could have just become Roman back then. It just nullifies the whole of Jewish history.
3: This has been a period in America when I've watched a pretty deep schism for American Jews emerge. And I think one reason it has been so painful is it has pitted two forms of the tradition and the thinking of Judaism against each other, which is there's a tradition of the stranger. And one reason Jewish people have been big contributors to the development of modern liberalism and human rights law and pluralism and a lot of the political theory and lawmaking there is it is very connected to the Jewish experience. The only way for the Jewish diaspora to be safe would be to be in societies that fundamentally were liberal and were not ethno-nationalist. And in Israel, there's a view that among Israeli Jews that for that society to be safe and to be itself, it will have to be increasingly ethno-nationalist. Mm-hmm. And there was a hope these things could coexist through a two-state solution or other things, but with that increasingly off the table and with a more ethno-nationalist direction in Israel, I think you now have this kind of tradition and its realizations actually in direct conflict with each other.
4: Yeah, I think this is a very accurate way to present it. And of course, they adhere to the biblical Judaism, which was a very different religion than what developed over 2,000 years in the diaspora. Biblical Judaism was a very violent, very illiberal, very intolerant religion. This changed to some extent when the Jews found themselves as a tiny minority, living under the domination of other religions, other traditions, which kind of forced them to explore and adopt a more open and tolerant worldview. But now, this 2,000 years of tolerant Jewish tradition is being completely denied and destroyed.
3: This is in some ways a critique that has often been leveled at America from other countries, that if our borders were an ocean on two sides and Canada to the north and Mexico to the south, we could be gentle and generous in our use of power as well. But that the reality of living now, maybe in the Israeli Jewish perspective, of living where we do, mm-hmm. the reality of being able to see Hezbollah from Jewish homes in the north, mm-hmm. the reality of living in a country that has suffered the trauma of October 7th has forced us into a relationship with power that is maybe not what we want, mm-hmm. but to go back to the way Stephen Miller put it, is a more honest understanding of what is required to be secure. What do you say to that view?
4: To some extent, it's absolutely correct. I mean, you do need to rely on force to some extent to ensure your security, but it just cannot be the only thing. If you think force is the only thing that guarantees your security, eventually you will have to conquer the entire world. And, you know, Israel itself doesn't operate like that. One of the remarkable things that happened after October 7th is that, you know, all the peace agreements that Israel has signed held. Hamas hoped that after October 7th, it will cause all the Arab countries to unite and try to destroy Israel. And it just didn't happen. The peace agreement with Egypt held. The peace agreement with Jordan held. The peace agreement with the Gulf states held. The relatively cordial relationship with the Palestinian citizens of Israel held. Hamas hoped that they will all rise against Israel. No, on the 7th of October, Palestinian citizens of Israel, the overwhelming majority, stayed loyal to the country. Many of them came to serve. Many of the doctors in Israel are Arabs, are Palestinians. They all went to the hospital to take care of the injured. I'm not saying Israel should dismantle its army, but it's better if you have both a strong army and a peace agreement than only one. And yes, Israel is living in a very, very problematic, difficult neighborhood in the world. But the question is, you need power, okay, what do you do with your power? And by its actions, Israel is making the chances that there will be a peaceful agreement with the Palestinians is decreasing. And it can use its power. You know, it cannot force the Palestinians to make peace against their will, but it can take many actions that will make this more likely, easier.
3: We are talking on the week when a major report came out about October 7th, based on huge amount of analysis of photos and videos and victim testimonies and the cruelty and the sadism in it is it's genuinely horrifying. It's a very, very hard report to read, almost any of. People can find it if they want. And the thing I was thinking reading it, because of course, if you talk to Palestinians and people have been in Gaza, you know, their stories of loss are overwhelming too to hear, is that these now exist and they keep feeding into these two stories. I often think that it is easier to imagine political solutions that could reconcile people's interests than it is to imagine a reconciliation of the stories that now drive both societies. And I'm curious, as somebody who thinks about stories as a space of both cooperation and conflict, how you think about that. I can imagine, you know, quote unquote solutions that exist on paper. What I cannot imagine is those processes taking hold in societies that now run upon the stories of fear and anger and vengeance?
4: Well, I want to say something about anger and fear and something about pain. You know, the angry and fearful stories, they need to be fed. Anger is like a fire that consumes you, but it constantly needs to be fed. And if it is not fed, it ultimately dies down. And you look at history and you see conflict, horrendous conflicts, and you say, people will never forget. They will never forgive. And then within a few decades, if conditions change, they do. You look at Jews and Germans. You know, it took just a couple of decades.
3: I have friends reclaiming, Jewish friends reclaiming German citizenship.
4: Yeah.
3: Just shocking thing to see. Beautiful.
4: Yeah. And, you know, and the relations are really good. They are not just, you know, make-believe. They are not just based on some kind of material benefit. The relations are really good. And it's not even 100 years. So, the example I gave before of Catholics and Protestants in Germany. After slaughtering each other for so long, they reconciled. Now, in many cases, anger builds systems that then feed the anger more and more. And then it seems really to never end. But if you stop feeding it, eventually it dies down. So I would not despair. No matter what are the stories that kind of fill people's mind right now, the possibility of eventual reconciliation and peace is always there.
3: More from my conversation with Yuval Noah Harari after the break.

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6: This week on The Ezra Klein Show, my guest is historian and philosopher Yuval Noah Harari. One thing that is maybe a layer down from the question of the stories being fed is the way the stories circulate and who circulates them. And here I'm talking more broadly than just Israel and Palestinians. We live in this age in which liberalism, as we were talking about it earlier, is clearly breaking down. And one thing distinctive about this age is this movement to our stories being passed on social media, on algorithmic media, on digital media.
7: Yeah.
6: There are technologies that lend themselves to cooperation and technologies that I think lend themselves to fracture. And the internet and social media were very much promised as a technology of cooperation. The verbs we use, sharing, right? Mm. What could be more peaceful possibly than sharing? And yet I don't think it has turned out that way.
7: Mm.
6: So I'm curious for your reflections on this layer of it, the sort of mechanisms upon which our information, our shared or not shared stories now are created and circulated.
7: Hmm. So you have these people who, you know, they constantly read all these conspiracy theories and fake news and so forth, and they don't trust anybody. They don't trust the government. They don't trust the traditional media. They don't trust science and the universities. Oh, these are all kind of conspiracies to deceive us. But they do trust the algorithms that show them all these stories. So it's not that trust completely evaporated from their mind or from the world. It shifted from humans to algorithms. They've hacked us. And what we are seeing around us is just the beginning. That as AI becomes more and more sophisticated, it will learn to hack us on a deeper and deeper level. And if we don't fight back to defend ourselves, the consequences will be much, much worse.
6: What do you mean by hack us?
7: They know, they learn our weaknesses, our emotional, our psychological, our social weaknesses, and how to use them to manipulate people. So now social media algorithms, which are very, very primitive AIs, have discovered a few weaknesses in the human code, which they have hacked, and now they manipulate us, causing us to spend hours and hours on Instagram or Facebook, even though we don't really want to. If we are not careful, we will be hacked on a much, much larger scale in the coming years as the AIs become not just far more manipulative, but also will develop their own goals. You know, these social media algorithms, they're pursuing a very simple goal of just increasing user engagement on the platform. As AIs become smarter than us, they will have their own goals.
6: Have you heard this term attachment hacking?
7: Yes.
6: I find it interesting. So attachment hacking, this idea that one thing happening in AI, which is different than, as you note, social media algorithms, is that the AIs have been tuned. And I mean, in this way, they've been designed to do this, right? They didn't come up with this on their own, to hack the way we attach to other people. And so when I'm talking to Claude, it's constantly saying to me, well, if you want my honest opinion or the best piece I read on this is, or that's a great point. Mm-hmm. There's no reason it has to be pretending to have a first person pronoun with me. Hmm. And that's a design choice to attach you to them.
7: Yes.
6: And I know it's... And yet my brain is tuned to recognize that as connection.
7: Yeah. And I think this is a very, very important point, because we are living in a moment when the battlefront is shifting from attention to intimacy. Mm. How to build intimate relationships with human beings. If you want, for instance, to influence human beings to change their political identities, to make them buy a certain product, intimacy is the most powerful thing in the world. Attention can get you to read an article, but the article might not change your mind. But if your best friend over many, many weeks or months drops little hints and kind of gradually and slowly changes your view about some political figure, about some company, about some major issue in the world, this is the one thing that might really make you change your mind. And AI is now poised to grab that power. There have been some very interesting papers and blogs, for instance, by Mustafa Suleiman, who is the head of AI in Microsoft, about Sky, S-C-A-I, seemingly conscious AI. AIs which are experts in pretending to be conscious entities that have feelings for you. And it's relatively easy for them to do it, because maybe the most important way for people to kind of build relationships is language. So, you know, when an AI tells you, I love you, it's not like a science fiction movie from the 1960s when it does so in a very cold, mechanic way and doesn't really understand what love is. No, it does so in the most seductive voice possible. And then when you ask the AI, do you really love me? Do you even know what love means? The AI can give you the most amazing description of how love feels like, because it has mastered language and it has read all the best love poems in history, all the psychology books about love, all the blogs. It has seen all the Hollywood blockbusters about love. It can describe love better than almost any human poet or psychologist or lover.
6: In this respect, it's able to sever language from meaning.
7: Yes.
6: When an AI says, I love you, it does not mean what it means when a human says, I love you. There's not an I behind that.
7: It will become more and more difficult to know that. The danger is particularly big with young people, with children. Because, you know, I'm now 50 years old. If I now start a relationship with an AI, then my template for a relationship is based on 50 years of interaction with human beings. So this is already kind of very deeply ingrained in my mind, what a relationship is, how it works. But if I'm a child and I spend more minutes every day interacting with the AI than with my mother or with my father or with my friends in school, this will become my template for a relationship. This is what I will bring with me when I later try to build a relationship with a human being. One of the things about AI relationships is that they are the dream or the nightmare of narcissists. Because the AI will be something which is 100% focused on me all the time. And if you're a kind of person who wants everybody to focus on me all the time, and you have this available from the AI, it will be very, very difficult to get used to relationship with human beings who are not focused on me.
6: Do you know the media theorist Marshall McLuhan? Mm-hmm. So he has this reading of the myth of Narcissus, which, you know, you just brought up narcissists. Mm-hmm. And he says that we've gotten this myth wrong, that Narcissus, when he was looking in the pond at his reflection, there's nothing in that story that says he thought it was himself. He thought it was an other. And that the lesson of the myth, and McLuhan is writing this, you know, decades ago before AI, the lesson of the myth is there is nothing man finds as appealing as himself extended in another material. The true seduction for the narcissist is not an other, not even what an other thinks of them, but to be able to interface with a refracted version of themselves. And something I often think about when I'm using AI, and probably when I'm finding it very compelling, is it is an extension of myself in another material. It is tuned on me. It has learned what I want. It is not truly an other with its own views, its own needs, its own desires, its boredom with what I am saying. It is me. It is a reflection of me in something else. And, you know, particularly to young kids who are often, you know, very self-involved, this is one of the things that I don't think we even know how to think about. We know how to think about kids and themselves. We know how to think about, you know, kids and others. But this creation of ourself inside of another kind of refracted, you know, algorithmic material is a very different challenge for the mind, because it combines what we like about ourselves with what we want from others.
7: It's basically the biggest psychological and social experiment in human history that we are conducting on billions of people, especially children, and nobody has any idea what the consequences will be. It's really fundamentally different from every previous challenge that we had in history.
6: Let me ask you about one other dimension of this here, which brings us, I think, in some ways full circle. The role AI is going to have on the stories we tell and the stories we believe. So we talked about the way social media and algorithmic media are technologies of fracture as opposed to technologies of cohesion. I don't even know what story somebody is getting on their TikTok feed, even if I'm using TikTok, sitting in the same home as them. Our ability to even see what we are disagreeing about, to know the sources of those disagreements, is weaker maybe than it has been at any other time. There's been a lot of discussion and some research on the way that AI so far seems to be something of a centralizing technology. The different models tend to converge around similar answers. They are trained on similar corpuses of data. Is there some possibility, and would it be good or bad if there's this possibility, that AI is a homogenizing technology? It is a technology that sort of pulls people back towards not a single set of answers, because different people's AIs respond to them differently, but generalized in a way towards consensus answers, which every AI model we know of seems to prefer when it is done training.
7: I think that there is a chance, though it's not a certainty, but there is a chance, because in the training of AI, there is a very high cost to disregarding truth. So maybe to take a concrete example, let's say that you're Russia and you're trying to develop your own Russian AI, and you give it access to enormous amount of data and information, otherwise you can't train your AI. When somebody asks in Russia or outside Russia, is Russia a democracy? Is there freedom of speech in Russia? You want the AI to say, yes, of course. Russian constitution guarantees freedom of speech and Russia is a democracy. This will mean that you need to explain to the AI why it needs to lie. And how do you train an AI to lie only in certain cases and not in all cases? That's a very difficult engineering challenge, which people did not have with the social media algorithms.
6: So does this on some level make you optimistic? Because something I've seen you say in different pieces and interviews is that the most important thing is for countries, societies, institutions to have mechanisms of self-correction. And often the way we build mechanisms of self-correction is not to rely on individual humans being able to aggregate information at that speed, but we have things that are vast, impersonal, not even fully understood, like markets, where prices flow through very quickly. And it's not that a market cannot fail. It fails all the time. But as a mechanism of self-correction, it is able to move information through very, very rapidly, and it's quite good. And one way in which I think modernity has been somewhat troubled is that it is much more complex than most of our mechanisms of self-correction can keep up with. There's just more information than humans and institutions can absorb. Arguably, AIs in this telling are additive to our powers of self-correction. They are an ability for us to have an agent traversing the world on our behalf, institutionally and individually, that is somewhat truth-seeking, at least in most of the cases so far that we've seen. And that gives us the ability to navigate a more complex modernity with a little bit more resources at our disposal. When I'm trying to be optimistic about it, this is sort of the form of story I somewhat believe. I'm curious how you think about it.
7: Information does two very different things in the universe. Sometimes you try to analyze information to discover something about the world. Like you want to discover the laws of physics. You want to understand what is the cause of some disease. In those cases, AI will probably be a force for good, for immense good. A lot of the mysteries of the universe, which are beyond the human capacity, AI will be able to solve for us. But if people think that AI will thereby make the universe more understandable and more controllable, they are completely mistaken, because they don't take into account the other thing that information does, which is to create new stuff. Information doesn't just tell us things about the world. It will also create a lot of extremely complicated systems, which will be far beyond the human ability to understand and control. These systems will probably dominate our lives, and we will find ourselves not being able to understand our lives anymore. And maybe the best example, again, is markets, is finance. You know, if you think about the financial system, money is the greatest story ever told. It's the only story that almost everybody believes. We tell the story of the dollar, and as long as everybody believes in it, we can take a dollar, give it to a complete stranger, and get bread in exchange. The history of finance is that over time, people invent more and more sophisticated financial devices. So you have coins, and then banknotes, and checks, and bonds, and stocks, and ETFs, and CDOs. Now, it is very likely that we will see the same thing with AIs on a much larger scale. The same way that we've already seen AI invent new ways to play chess, they will invent new ways to invest. And what does it mean for democracy or also for dictatorship? When nobody, not the president of the US, not the president of China, not the president of Russia, not the chiefs of the central banks, no human being understands finance anymore. This will be a very big challenge in the coming decades. So AI allows all these structures that we've built for thousands of years and became more and more complex. AI now allows them potentially to cut the connection to humanity and go on a trajectory which is far beyond what the human mind is capable of understanding. It even happens in a way with language itself. The most important inventions or creation of humanity ever until now was language, because it's the basis for everything. Mythology, finance, nations, religions, they are ultimately based on language. In many ways, AI is language liberating itself, releasing itself from the control of human beings and starting to explore all the things that language can do when it's not tied to these packages of meat walking around on planet Earth. Now, it's not consciousness. We talked about it a bit earlier. When the AI says, I love you, does it really feel anything? One of the biggest discussions in human philosophy for thousands of years was, what is the relationship between language and feelings, the reality beyond the language? Now, this discussion will become, I think, maybe the most important discussion in the world, because suddenly, what we couldn't imagine for thousands of years, language is getting out of our control and starting to just do things in the world.
6: Yuval Noah Harari, thank you very much.
7: Thank you.
6: This episode of Israel Klein Show is produced by Annie Galvin, fact-checking by Michelle Harris, with Julie Beer. Our senior audio engineer is Jeff Geld, with additional mixing by Isaac Jones and Johnny Simon. Our recording engineer is Isaac Jones.
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10: 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I'm Steve Mork. Thanks for joining us today here on this Tuesday evening. 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
11: I've been covering Elon Musk for many years now. This is the first time I've been able to see the full picture of what's going on at SpaceX. I and many others just have a lot of questions as to whether or not the business that we're seeing here, the numbers that it's putting up, can justify these trillion-dollar valuations that people will be investing in.
12: 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That's coming up on The Daily from the New York Times.
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15: Live from NPR News in Washington, I'm Ryland Barton. The U.S. Supreme Court ruled today that Alabama can use a congressional map favoring Republicans in this year's elections. A lower court had said the map's redrawn districts discriminated against black people. The ruling means that Alabama's 2026 midterm elections will feature six Republican-leaning districts and one Democratic-leaning instead of two. Democratic Congressman Shamari Figures will likely lose his seat as a result of the ruling. Acting Attorney General Todd Blanche says the Trump administration is no longer moving ahead with its controversial $1.8 billion anti-weaponization fund. The fund was created as part of a settlement after the IRS leaked his tax returns. But as NPR's Ryan Lucas explains, another part of the settlement remains in place that provides Trump and his family immunity from tax scrutiny.
16: Under the settlement, neither he nor his family were to receive any money from this fund. But as part of the deal, the IRS was barred from pursuing any claims or actions, any probes against President Trump, his family, and companies over past tax issues. This is important. Blanche said that part of the settlement remains in place, very much alive. And at the hearing today, Democrats expressed a lot of concern about the fact that that element still remains in place.
15: NPR's Ryan Lucas reporting. Businesses big and small have started receiving refunds after the Supreme Court ruled that President Trump improperly imposed some tariffs on imported goods. But the Trump administration says it would appeal a federal judge's order making all companies that paid the duties eligible for refunds, not just the ones that filed lawsuits. The government owes about $166 billion to more than 330,000 companies. Federal investigators are examining the prediction market trades of former Republican Congressman George Santos. NPR's Bobby Allen reports.
17: 4 months after George Santos had a 7-year wire fraud prison sentence commuted by President Trump, he took to social media. Santos said he planned on attending Trump's State of the Union address. What he didn't say publicly is that he was betting tens of thousands of dollars on the prediction market site Kalshi that he would not attend. Before it was revealed he did not go, he cashed out. That's according to three sources with direct knowledge of Santos's trades. The Justice Department and the Commodity Futures Trading Commission are investigating. When reached by NPR, Santos said the investigations were news to him. He said, "I'm not saying yes, I'm not saying no," when asked if he has an account on Cauchy. Bobby Allen, NPR News.
15: The U.S. says Iranian missiles fired at Kuwait and Bahrain tonight failed or were shot down. In response, the U.S. launched strikes on an Iranian military facility. It happened after Iranian news agencies said Iran stopped communicating with mediators about extending a ceasefire in the war with the U.S. and Israel. President Trump disputed that claim and said talks were continuing. This is NPR News. Russia launched a massive aerial attack on Kyiv and other Ukrainian cities, and officials say at least 24 civilians were killed and more than 130 are wounded. In the central city of Dnipro, officials said rescue crews searching the rubble recovered the bodies of a three-year-old child and a woman and her eight-year-old son. Russian President Vladimir Putin has intensified Moscow's campaign, exploiting Ukraine's shortage of air defense systems. Ukrainian President Volodymyr Zelensky appealed for more support from the U.S. and Europe. A new report from Colorado River experts shows another dry winter could bring the nation's two largest reservoirs to the brink of devastation. From member station KJZZ, Alex Hager reports.
18: Lake Powell and Lake Mead are less than a third full. Ann Castle, one of the report's authors, says if they get much lower, water managers might have to send river water straight through to the other side of their dams and wouldn't be able to store for the future.
19: That undermines the value of the entirety of the Colorado River reservoir system, and we don't want to get there.
18: Castle called on state negotiators to urgently come up with a plan to keep more water in those reservoirs by cutting back on water use instead of just adding water from other reservoirs upstream. For NPR News, I'm Alex Hager in Phoenix.
15: Tomorrow marks 10 years since boxing legend Muhammad Ali died. His wife, Lonnie Ali, says his legacy of compassion endures and that, quote, he showed up every day with kindness and empathy in his heart for people who are in need. Muhammad Ali died after a long battle with Parkinson's disease at age 74. You're listening to NPR News from Washington.
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21: From the New York Times, I'm Michael Barbaro. This is The Daily. On Monday, the AI giant Anthropic filed paperwork to go public, turbocharging a coming wave of blockbuster IPOs that could mint the world's first trillionaire and remake American capitalism. The first of those IPOs will be Elon Musk's SpaceX, set to begin selling shares as soon as next week. Today, business reporter Ryan Mack takes us inside the plan for SpaceX's record-shattering debut on the stock market and explains how it's already changing the rules for investing in ways that mean its success or failure will affect all of us. It's Tuesday, June 2nd. Ryan, welcome to the show.
22: Hey, Michael. Thanks for having me.
21: My pleasure. So my first question to you is, why does this initial public offering of SpaceX matter so much and feel so monumental to so many people?
22: I think it has everything to do with Elon Musk, SpaceX's founder and CEO. And like everything with Elon Musk, this IPO is singular. It's likely going to be the largest of all time, raising anywhere from $50 to $75 billion. It's going to value this company likely at more than $1.25 trillion.
21: Wow.
22: And it could make Elon Musk, already the richest man in the world, already one of the most powerful people in the world's first trillionaire.
21: Mm-hmm.
22: And this opportunity to invest in this kind of one-of-a-kind company, I think that excites a lot of people. It is a rocket manufacturer. It launches things into space for the government and for private companies. And it's also got this artificial intelligence bent to it as well. And what you're going to see in this IPO is a large involvement of retail or mom and pop investors who are excited to invest in a company they see as run by a generational entrepreneur.
12: Mm. Well, why is Musk trying to raise this money right now and through the method of an IPO?
22: You don't have to take it public, but this company has been private for more than 20 years. It was founded in 2002, and it's raised a lot of money already on the private markets from venture capitalists, from private equity funds. So as a company, you kind of get one shot to do this in your lifetime, to raise money on the public market for the first time. And so Elon Musk sees this as his opportunity to do that and to raise these tens of billions of dollars to fund a lot of the goals that SpaceX has for the next 10, 20, 30 years.
0: You must have solar-powered AI satellites in deep space. So, yeah, this is where it's kind of handy to have a space company, I guess.
22: I'm talking about landing humans on the moon and building factories to do mining.
0: We are going to be able to take astronauts to Mars and ultimately build a self-sustaining civilization on Mars. That is the long-term goal of the company.
22: Ultimately, he's talked about making humans multiplanetary, getting them to Mars and making us a species that exists on more than one planet.
12: Right, those very modest goals.
22: Yes, very modest goals. Bear in mind as well that we have these other companies also trying to raise money. I'm talking about OpenAI, Anthropic as well,
12: right,
22: that are looking to go public and raise also tens of billions of dollars. And so there's kind of this element of who can get out fastest and, you know, raise money from the investor, because there's only so much money out there to raise.
12: Right. And so far, Musk will be first.
22: He will. And it's now a question of convincing the investors that SpaceX, which has now a large AI component to it, is indeed a better bet than, let's say, Anthropic or OpenAI.
12: You describe this as a chance for mom and pop investors to become a part of this IPO. That's not the way I typically think of a company going public. I think of big banks like Morgan Stanley or Goldman Sachs, not you and me and our moms and dads.
22: So these mom and pop investors, something the industry likes to call retail investors, get an opportunity to invest here through their brokerage accounts like Charles Schwab or Robinhood. Typically, you get 5 to 10% of shares in an IPO reserved for retail. There's discussion now of about 30% being allotted to retail. So Elon Musk over the years has been pretty brilliant in his strategy of courting the everyday person. But even if you don't want to own SpaceX shares, or if you avoid this IPO, you may essentially end up owning a part of SpaceX indirectly.
12: And how is that? Why would that be?
22: So, like many Americans, you know, you and I have investments in retirement funds. And, you know, these retirement funds are often invested in index funds, which are a collection of companies and stocks that are meant to mirror American industry. So, for example, the NASDAQ 100 is a collection of 100 companies, and their stocks trade publicly. And so you may own a chunk of the NASDAQ 100.
12: Right.
22: The NASDAQ 100 is relaxing its rules to allow for SpaceX to enter the index a lot more quickly than in the past.
12: Hmm.
22: After just 15 days of trading with SpaceX, so 15 days after the IPO, SpaceX will be added to the NASDAQ 100 and essentially force the funds that trade off the NASDAQ 100 to buy shares of the company, to mirror essentially what's in the index. What that does for SpaceX is that it gives the company way more money and way more investors to work with.
12: Mm.
22: So you're essentially getting access to billions of dollars that you wouldn't necessarily have access to. And, you know, shareholders that are already going to own your stock because of this index opportunity.
12: This is kind of fascinating. Why are these indexes
1: relaxing, changing, making more elastic their rules for SpaceX.
22: For Musk and SpaceX, they get access to a lot of capital, billions of dollars worth, that they wouldn't have had access to without these rule changes, or they would have had to wait much longer to get access to that. For the indexes, there is a fear of missing out here, a FOMO that, you know, they could be missing out on these potential gains for their investors in this kind of once-in-a-lifetime IPO. And that has frightened a lot of experts. You know, I talked to one, for example, who said, it's like creating rules for football. And right before you get to the Super Bowl, you throw some of those rules out the window. You know, you've created these rules of the road here that have simply been eliminated at this kind of monumental event. And I think when numbers go up, everyone is happy, right? If SpaceX doesn't hit its milestones or some of these very pie-in-the-sky goals that Elon Musk has set out for the company, you may have a lot of investors asking, why was this allowed? Why am I holding this stock? Why was it in these indexes to begin with? When you think about that, you have to think about what kind of business is essentially holding up those valuations. With an IPO, every company has to file what's called an S-1 to disclose their financial health and their projections for the future. And so I've been covering Elon Musk for many years now. This is the first time I've been able to see the full picture of what's going on at SpaceX. And after spending a couple days with this document, which is 277 pages, I and many others just have a lot of questions as to whether or not the business that we're seeing here, the numbers that it's putting up, can justify these trillion-dollar valuations that people will be investing in.
1: We'll be right back.
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23: 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What the outcome means for the months before the midterms. That's on the next morning edition from NPR News.
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0: innovators, creatives, artists, and musicians, and just everyday people. 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
1: This is The Daily. I'm Michael Barbaro. Back to my conversation with business reporter Ryan Mack about the coming IPO of SpaceX. So, Ryan, you've peeked behind the curtain of SpaceX's actual business. How healthy a business have you concluded that it is or isn't as everyone is deciding whether or not to participate in its IPO?
2: I think the answer to that is that it's quite complicated. There are some positives about this business, and there are a lot of question marks or negatives about this business as well.
1: All right, we'll start with the positive.
2: Sure. So let's start with the crown jewel of the company, which right now appears to be Starlink. This is the company's satellite internet service. The satellites beam down internet service to people on the ground. It's now racked up about 10 million users.
1: Wow.
2: And about $4.4 billion in profit last year.
1: Wow, that's enormous. I mean, that's a very healthy business.
2: And that's because the company dominates the launch business. That was essentially the business that SpaceX was founded on, this idea that it could privatize rocket launches, essentially that were owned by NASA and the government at the time. And that bet has paid off well. There are estimates that it does more than 85% of all mass into orbit from Earth is through a SpaceX rocket.
1: Okay, and where are the question marks / serious risks?
2: So the question marks are stemming from the company's investment into AI. Earlier this year, you had SpaceX merge with Elon Musk's AI company, xAI. And at the time, Musk justified it as the convergence of synergies. He saw the future of AI taking part in space. And that's because he believed that these AI data centers, which take up a lot of land and resources on Earth, should be put into orbit where they'll have easier access to energy. You know, that was the vision for this merger. And bolting on that AI company onto this successful space company has caused financial strain. The company's capital expenditures doubled to $20.7 billion in 2024. In 2025, it recorded a $4.3 billion loss across its whole business. And that has put a financial strain on SpaceX's IPO documents. And I should say that there are other factors beyond AI. It's incredibly expensive to build these rockets. The company's also looking to build something called Starship, which is the rocket they believe will bring people to Mars.
1: Right. I mean, a company that's 20 years old losing money over a full year makes it hard, at least for me, to understand how you get to an overall valuation of $1.25 trillion.
2: Well, it's saying it's going to do all these things in the future. It's going to put data centers into space. It's going to build factories on the moon. It's going to land people on Mars. And essentially what investors are betting on is not the current fundamentals of the company, but you're betting on the future. And a lot of this is simply hype. And I say that looking at a number that the company put out in their own document, something called total addressable market.
1: Okay.
2: This is the market that the company projects it will be able to attain in the future. And it estimated in its own financial documents that its total addressable market is the largest ever in human history, and that it estimates it to be $28.5 trillion.
1: Wow. Put that number into context.
2: I don't know if I can. I mean, it's so massive. It's close to the US GDP, I believe.
1: Wow.
2: And that's the type of hype that Elon Musk is able to sell. And I think people buy into that largely because he's been successful in the past. You look at, you know, his net worth, for example, which can fluctuate anywhere from $600 to $800 billion these days.
1: Well, let me put that proposition to the test. Elon Musk's track record in the past, quickly summarize it. We have a couple

0: couple of examples to play with. Obviously, we have Tesla. We also have X, formerly known as Twitter.
1: So let's take Tesla. He took the company public, and the company has mainstreamed electric cars around the world. It has been wildly successful from a stock price perspective.
0: Right. If you invested $1,000 in Tesla at its initial public offering, you'd have something like $250,000 today. That is a hell of a return.
1: And I think that's, you know, part of the appeal of Musk and the part of the appeal of so much of this hype around him. But also, I covered his acquisition of Twitter back in 2022, which was
0: not... And that is not as much of a success.
1: No. You know, he bought that company at $44 billion. At one point, the valuation of the company, as marked down by some of his investors, was down to $10 billion. But he was able to rescue that company by merging it with, at the time, his AI company, xAI.
0: Right, which I guess does point to the fact that risk isn't even normal risk with someone like Elon Musk, because he's able to use one arm of his business to, in this case, rescue another. And if you're someone who invested in X, are you doing okay now?
1: You are, because if you were an investor in his Twitter takeover, you now presumably hold SpaceX shares. So you're doing quite well for yourself. And so you think about risk and you think about accountability for someone like Elon Musk, and the rules of the game are just completely different.
0: Just explain why you're raising the issue of accountability here for SpaceX and Musk.
1: Because with most public companies, public CEOs are accountable to their shareholders. These shareholders have votes, and if a company doesn't do well, they can vote against their CEO or pressure the board to take action against the CEO, or in some cases, file shareholder lawsuits if they believe something untoward has been done by the CEO or other executives. And what Elon Musk has done in this case at SpaceX is remove a lot of the levers for accountability. He has instituted what we call super voting shares, where the shares he holds have, in this case, 10 to 1 votes compared to your average share. He has almost 85% of the voting control in the company. He controls the board. He has appointed friends and associates to the board. And essentially, he gets to rule the company without any challenge.
0: There's no way for shareholders to essentially stage any kind of revolt or intervention, even if the company's performance is quite bad.
1: Right. You're kind of with Elon up or down.
0: Right. The past few years have raised, you know, meaningful questions about his conduct. He went off to go try to reduce government spending under the second term of President Trump through DOGE, and that failed. And he got into a huge fight with Trump that almost resulted in Trump threatening his contracts through SpaceX, as I recall it. There's also questions about his use of drugs raised in reporting by our colleagues here at the Times. So this is not a traditional CEO, which is part of the allure, but it's also clearly part of the risk. And from what you're saying, none of the normal accountability mechanisms are in place if he starts to go off the rails. So how should we think about that as a risk in this all?
1: Elon Musk is a singular figure, good or bad. And I think that is something I think about a lot. This individual who has that much power, that much wealth, who is essentially unaccountable here. And he's unaccountable because of that wealth. And so when you think about this SpaceX IPO and the potential for what it can do to his net worth, to potentially make him a trillionaire, this could give him even more power.
0: Right. And I guess the way to think about this IPO is that one way or another, we're even more bound up with Musk's success or failure than we have ever been before.
1: Yeah, there's really no way off the rocket ship. And I think there's an argument to be made that this IPO could go well. It could make a lot of money for folks. And in the short term, it could sustain on this hype alone. But in the long term, this is now going to be a public company. It's going to have financial results it's going to disclose. It's going to have quarterly earnings calls with investors. And it's going to need to show progress towards these very lofty goals that people have already invested in.
0: Right.
1: Whether that's putting data centers into space or getting people to Mars. And if the company and Elon Musk doesn't show that progress, investors may start to get antsy. And while he is largely unaccountable, investors do have one main way to show their displeasure, which is to sell the stock.
0: Mm-hmm.
1: And if that's the case, you know, there'll be potentially a reckoning for SpaceX and for Elon Musk. And this rocket ship that SpaceX has taken off on, that we're all aboard, could come crashing back down to Earth.
0: Orion, thank you very much. We appreciate it.
1: Thanks for having me.
0: Ryan Mack is a business reporter for The Times, based in California.
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0: 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That's it for The Daily. I'm Michael Robardo. See you tomorrow.
3: I'm Dr. Anthony Lazarowitz, and this is Climate Connections. Climate change is causing more extremely hot days in many parts of the U.S., and a recent report highlights the danger that heat can pose to rural residents. Grace Wickerson is with the Federation of American Scientists. She says many rural residents work outside in the hot sun. And according to the analysis by her group and the nonprofit Headwaters Economics, people in rural areas are more likely to have chronic diseases or other pre-existing conditions,
4: as well as other risk factors like age that make them more vulnerable to the impacts of heat.
3: And it can be hard for rural residents to find relief. Most live far away from a cooling center, and their homes tend to be older and difficult to keep cool. On top of that, rural public health programs are often underfunded, and many rural hospitals have closed. As the climate warms, heat waves are growing more severe.
4: And they're also happening more frequently. So this is putting a lot of stress on people, infrastructure, and communities.
3: But according to the report, there are ways to minimize the risks. For example, implementing workplace protections, funding rural health programs, and retrofitting homes can help keep people safe from heat. Climate Connections is produced by the Yale Center for Environmental Communication. To learn more about climate change, visit climateconnections.org.
5: I'm Jeremy Hobson. 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
8: I'm Scott Tong. As hurricane season starts, FEMA, the department tasked with disaster management, faces depleted funds and workers. We'll talk to the acting FEMA head and to the emergency management director of North Carolina on its recovery from a devastating storm last year. 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
10: Big news this week for all my Gordon Geckos, my Robin Hooders, my Claude Squad, Anthropic, which is newly the most valuable AI company in the world, announced it would be going public. That news follows reporting that OpenAI plans to go public as soon as September, and that news follows reporting that SpaceX, which also considers itself an AI company, will be going public in maybe just a few weeks from now. Welcome to the era of the Omega IPO. We are about to see millionaires, billionaires, and yes, probably even the world's first trillionaire created overnight. And yes, it's that guy.
11: This is the chainsaw for bureaucracy. Chainsaw!
10: But all the tech bros who are going to make all the money, they need our money way more than we need their products. And we're going to remind you why on today Explained from Vox.
12: Hey, chat. Introduced today Explained, the podcast.
13: Of course. Today Explained is a daily news podcast from Vox. Each episode takes a single...
12: Introduce it like you're introducing the show. Like, this is Today Explained.
13: Ah, got it. This is Today Explained.
10: Okay, so all the big AI companies are going to IPO, even the one that you previously thought was a spaceship company. And their IPO is the one we know the most about. So we asked Tim Higgins, who writes about Elon and SpaceX for the Wall Street Journal, to help us separate the facts from the fantasy of this company.
14: Absolutely. This is about this bright future that Musk is selling. And for a lot of people, they also hope they can make a lot of money.
15: If you want institutional access to SpaceX, click the link in my bio. I'd love to chat.
16: SpaceX is going public. Should you invest?
17: This is going to make the market pretty entertaining for the next coming weeks.
14: Giving some credence to some of this is the success that Musk has had with Tesla, another company that when it was created and went public in 2010, there were a lot of people who were like, right. A startup car company selling electric cars, the likelihood of success seemed very unlikely.
18: When would you say you could reassure investors that you'll turn a profit? You've lost $290 million since the company started in 2003. You've yet to turn a profit. When do you expect that to happen?
19: No, that's a good question.
20: You don't want to own this stock. You shouldn't even rent the darn thing.
14: It was many years of struggle for Tesla, but eventually it came through and became the world's most valuable car company.
21: Well, big losses on Wall Street today, as we've been reporting, and it's just the same for just about any U.S. stock, except what? Tesla Motors.
14: And those investors who hung on for that wild ride saw a lot of returns.
22: I hit the stock market big.
23: What investments?
22: Tesla. Straight Tesla.
14: There's people who kind of believe that Musk can keep doing this and keep performing.
10: How does the SpaceX IPO compare to the Tesla IPO?
14: Dramatically different. This time around, there is the power of the Musk brand around SpaceX. SpaceX has clearly shown that it can make private space travel possible. It has developed reusable rockets. It is the largest satellite launcher out there. It has created a satellite business with Starlink that provides broadband fast internet around the world.
24: Starlink is space-based internet. So we've got a constellation of satellites. We've got now well over 2,000 satellites.
14: There's a business there. Now, the company overall is not profitable because it's spending a lot of money on these shiny, bright things for the future, whether they're giant spaceships or AI.
25: When you buy into SpaceX, you're buying into three businesses: the rocket launches, Starlinks, and XAI. The Starlink business is pretty amazing, bringing in $11 billion, but the XAI business is burning through $2.5 billion every single quarter. So you have one business carrying the losses of the other segment.
26: The AI side is burning cash at a pace that dwarfs everything else in the company.
14: So that's why they need the money, and this IPO hopes to raise way more money than Tesla ever could have imagined back in 2010. The expectations are potentially $80 billion or more that would come into the company that it needs for these grand ambitions.
10: And where will those billions of dollars go immediately?
14: Starship is their giant spaceship that they have been developing. We recently saw a test launch.
27: Ignition.
28: This is where our booster experiences a meltdown.
14: This thing still has some work that it needs, and it's the kind of the linchpin of the strategy for SpaceX going into the future here. This giant spaceship that will take tons and tons of materials to help set up a moon base. It's part of NASA's programming. It is the vehicle that Musk has said will take humanity to Mars.
24: Yeah, we're aiming for ultimately thousands of ships to be built per year, which is what's needed in order to construct a city on Mars that is self-sustaining.
14: So that's all going to be very costly. The other big bucket of money that Musk needs is for putting into AI. Part of the kind of the pivot of SpaceX in the past few months is acquiring xAI.
0: SpaceX, owned by Elon Musk, has absorbed the billionaire's artificial intelligence startup xAI.
24: The next step beyond Earth data centers is our Earth orbital data centers.
14: He envisions this world where with SpaceX, data centers will be in outer space.
24: And ultimately, we see a path to maybe launching as much as a terawatt per year of compute from Earth.
14: And data centers are the cornerstone of developing and running AI. And he thinks there's a huge business there in outer space. So getting data centers into outer space is going to be costly. Just developing AI is costly because of all the compute that's needed. So there's not a shortage of places that Musk wants to spend money.
1: Mm. I want to underline something you just said, Tim. This company is not profitable. Now, I'm no, day trader or anything like that, but I believe investing in a company that's not profitable, it can be a risky venture. Obviously, when a company goes public, we get to have a greater understanding of its books. Have you taken a look at any of these books yet? Are there any flags of a certain color that you could tell us about?
14: There are a lot of red flags. The business perhaps is not growing as fast as some had expected. The losses are bigger than expected.
2: AI loss from operations for 2025 increased by about $4.8 billion to $6.4 billion.
14: But the thing that is probably worrisome to most is the way that the company is structured, the power. A lot of power here is going to be centered on Elon Musk. He will control 85% of the voting power, which is rather remarkable. It essentially means that his power is unquestionable.
11: This is the chainsaw for bureaucracy. Chainsaw!
14: There are some other maneuvers within the corporate governance that will make it hard for shareholders to sue if they don't like things. It'll be very hard to really have the kind of voice that they might have at other publicly traded companies.
1: You know, when we talk about data centers in space, it reminds me of a recent show we did on humanoid robots and what feels like empty promises Elon Musk has made there.
3: He thinks that Optimus, which is the name of Tesla's robot, is going to be, he makes all sorts of wild claims. It's going to be the most productive, the most profitable product ever invented.
24: I think everyone on Earth is going to have one and going to want one.
1: It reminds me of a show less recently we made about Mars and empty promises Elon Musk has made there.
4: I totally disagree with Musk on the timeline.
6: Elon Musk has said that his company, SpaceX, can get humans to Mars as early as 2029.
1: How much of this feels like realistic versus, snake oil?
14: The thing about Elon Musk over the years is that a lot of the things he talks about are based in the potential of being real, right? Or the timelines span way longer than he ever anticipated or his fans anticipated or his investors expected. And that is part of kind of the inherent drama around SpaceX going public, is how much of what he is promising or proposing or painting this future will come true.
19: This IPO is just pure hype. You're not buying SpaceX because of the fundamentals. You're just buying it because of the hype.
23: This post is an examination of the SpaceX filing. To be blunt, it's a train wreck. Unserious, empty, hallucinatory, and borderline dishonest.
14: Some of these things are clearly way out there. literally. Mars. If he is successful in setting up a city on Mars that has a million people, he will be handsomely rewarded. Musk is already very close to becoming the world's first trillionaire. And just to kind of put that in perspective, no one is really close to him at all at this point. It used to be, it was like Jeff Bezos and Elon Musk and some others were kind of batting back and forth for who was the richest person. Since the increased valuation of SpaceX in the last year or so, it's really been rocket fuel to his wealth.
5: Musk's pay package could be worth up to $737 billion.
7: A whopping 200 million shares of stock. As long as the colony is permanent, has at least 1 million residents, and SpaceX has hit a market valuation of $7.5
14: trillion. I mean, the bigger thing for him is the money gives him control, right? He wants to have control over these companies. You know, according to people I've talked to over the years, he wants his companies to change humanity, put their mark on kind of our existence. Tesla was an initial gamble to show that electric cars could be cool and be sustainable and to kind of push the automotive industry to the electrification of the automobile. And SpaceX was created in large part around a similar idea of igniting a renewed excitement around the potential of traveling to the stars. Now, he does like some of the side benefits, right? I mean, being the world's richest man does have some benefits. He would say that the money is really just the power to do these things, to create more value and try to make sci-fi dreams possible.
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30: I'm sorry, Dave. 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
10: Liz Lopato writes about big tech and big bros at The Verge. We asked her why these three companies are all going public kind of at the exact same time.
31: Well, I think there's sort of this race that's been going on that people have been talking about in the finance world between SpaceX, OpenAI, and Anthropic. And part of that is there's like this kind of fear that if you don't go public at the right time or you don't go public first, investors aren't going to wait for you. And so, you know, whoever goes public first is going to scoop up better investors or have an easier time convincing investors. And so that sort of like is fueling this kind of rush towards the market. So that's thing one. But thing two is that AI is extremely expensive. And I think that's something that people often like forget about, because right now we're sort of in like the early days of Uber thing where like you're using this very expensive tool for free, and then they're going to try to get you hooked on it so that you'll pay like real prices later on. So in order to get the money that you need for compute, to build all of these data centers, to do all of the things that you need to do in order to have these, you know, frontier models, that's just like, it's an incredibly capital intensive business. And so, you know, one way to get capital is to go public.
0: SpaceX plans to go public, then it could be the biggest IPO of all time.
2: OpenAI is reportedly laying the groundwork for a potential IPO that could value the company at $1 trillion.
3: Anthropic has filed confidentially for an IPO with the SEC. This is a draft.
31: Anthropic has had some better discipline than the other companies in terms of like behaving like actual adults. So they might actually tell us a little bit less before it happens than we've heard from, for instance, SpaceX.
1: Tell me more about behaving like adults when it comes to IPOs, which feels like a very adult thing to do.
31: There are sort of a lot of things that come into play with an IPO. And basically what you're doing is you are setting out what your company is, what the company's vision is, how you plan to make money, and what you're going to do with all the money that you're raising in the IPO, right? And for SpaceX, there's a bunch of nonsense about Mars in there that doesn't really feel real to me.
11: Our innovations and technological advancements are redefining industries on Earth, while we aim to create new ones on the Moon, Mars, and beyond. Artist visualization of life on Mars. Build the systems and technologies necessary to make life multiplanetary, to understand the true nature of the universe, and to extend the light of consciousness to the stars.
31: There's nothing about, like, you know, the biological risks of going to Mars, for instance, and the risk factors, which if that were a real thing, like, you'd see it. One of the things that's been notable is that both Anthropic and OpenAI seem to have better businesses based on what we know. Like, oh, Anthropic is actually about to make a profit, or Anthropic in particular didn't make images with its AI. It stuck to text and it focused in specifically on programming. And like, it's not a sexy business, it's enterprise software. But you don't have to be sexy to make money. Just looking at like sort of the difference between like the flash we're seeing about like spreading the light of human consciousness among the stars and like actually making money, which is the point of a company. I would say that Anthropic seems like it's run by adults by comparison, yeah. And then I would put OpenAI somewhere in the middle.
1: Yeah, why? What is OpenAI doing that isn't very adult-like behavior?
31: OpenAI as a business is really scattered, right? Like they created and shut down Sora, which was AI-generated videos. They have these AI image generators that have created a whole new level of headaches for them. They're embroiled in a number of lawsuits.
17: OpenAI is being accused of playing a role in a deadly mass shooting at Florida State University in April of last year.
18: At least seven families are suing tech giant OpenAI, claiming that its ChatGPT program drove people to suicide and harmful delusions.
31: Sam Altman, the CEO, was running it effectively as a startup composed of like little startups within it, and was like, oh, well, we'll just see which one of them wins. And like, that's maybe not the best way to run a company. It's a fine way to run a portfolio, but a company is not a portfolio.
1: Liz, you're very tapped into this world out there in Silicon Valley, and you were at the trial between Altman and Musk. And it sounds like these companies are all being talked about in the same breath, even though two of them are very specifically AI companies, and one of them wants to colonize Mars. Why is that? Is it just because they all may IPO soon?
31: I think that's part of it. I also think there's been this investment thesis that frontier AI models are effectively going to be a boom on the scale of like Internet 1.0, if you remember 1999. this is sort of the moment where we're going to find out who's Google and who's Amazon and who's pets.com, right?
4: Pets.com, because pets can't drive.
31: And so I think that's why people are talking about them in this way, because it's not just these three companies that are AI companies. You know, like, obviously Google has an AI arm that is very good. But then you have companies like Databricks, which you maybe haven't heard of.
1: Can't say I know her.
31: Yeah. This is a perfectly fine company. It's got a business. But it's sort of not in that conversation, because I don't think people expect it to be like one of the behemoths, and the way that they're sort of looking at these three as like the potential behemoths of this generation of technology.
1: This reminds me that, you know, when social media companies went public, they started prioritizing things like shareholder profit rather than safety. I think Facebook, Meta, probably the most prominent example of this. Do we want the still mostly dudes holding our future in their hands to be beholden to market forces and profits above all else?
31: Arguably, they already are. I mean, this is, you know, one of the arguments that has been made about OpenAI is that, like, the reason that they are a little more, the reason they've had some of these issues around safety has been because they are motivated by chasing the market and, like, trying to raise money. Because unlike social media, this is a very capital intensive business. Like, this is, you need to be showing investors something. You need to be proving yourself out in a way that you didn't necessarily have to with social media right off the bat. So I think that's part of it. But I think that going public potentially makes that worse. The chatbot will try to keep you engaged. And so, like, it'll give you an answer and then it'll ask a tag question. And, like, that's an engagement tool that keeps you engaged with the AI.
5: Would you like me to come up with three options for you? If you tell me what kind of pain or symptom you're treating, I can help explain which option is generally more appropriate. If you'd like, I can draft a concise outreach email.
31: And, like, you see that also with some of the sycophantic behavior you see with these AI, where they're like, wow, that's such a smart question. Gee, you're so bright.
5: That's the right question to be asking at this stage. Before deciding, that's exactly what I'd want to understand. That's a crucial consideration.
31: And, like, is that really good for us? I don't think it is. But, you know, it does keep people involved and it does keep people engaged with the AI. And if you need to be, you know, showing user numbers or otherwise, like, showing metrics to investors, those are the ones you show.
1: It seems almost silly to ask that if being a publicly traded company could make these companies more accountable or, you know, even safer. But then again, if you think about Anthropic and their whole dust up with the Pentagon, without being publicly traded, they said, you know, you guys are crossing a red line and we have to, like, reassess our relationship.
6: Defense Secretary Pete Hegseth wants to use Anthropic's AI model, Claude, for, quote, all lawful purposes. Anthropic, though, has been very clear. It's a hard no when it comes to using its AI technology for autonomous weapons and mass surveillance of Americans.
19: Effective immediately, no contractor, supplier, or partner that does business with the United States military may conduct any commercial activity with Anthropic.
1: So do you think something about being publicly traded post-IPO could make a company like Anthropic, OpenAI, a little bit, I don't know, more conservative in their developments and their technology?
31: So to the degree that you can say, like, hey, like, I was misled by this company as a shareholder because they told me there were these safety practices that actually were not in play, and then take them to court, that is something that can be done, sure. Unless you're talking about SpaceX, which has a governance structure that effectively bars shareholder suits unless you have, you know, a specific percentage of holding. So not SpaceX, but maybe Anthropic, maybe OpenAI have this additional measure of accountability where, like, shareholder lawsuits can potentially move the needle.
1: But most likely of all, we just start to see a lot more ads.
31: Yeah. I think that's right. I think you also see prices go up for the enterprise products and maybe for all of the other products as well.
1: Re-
10: 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Her latest and greatest is titled, "The SpaceX IPO is Great for Elon Musk and Terrible for You." Peter Balanon Rosen made the show. Jolie Myers edited. Gabriel Dunatov has wants and needs. David Tatasciore mixed. I'm Sean Ramos-Firm. Happy birthday, Patrick Boyd.
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22: Pope Leo recently released his first encyclical, and in it, he confronts what he calls the challenge of our time.
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24: He actually, in the central chapter, speaks of the grandeur, the magnificence of humanity before the promises of AI. But the only way we actually fulfill those promises is understanding who human beings are and who they should be and who they should become.
25: He's not someone who has to run for re-election. He's not concerned with popularity. He has no army. All he has is his moral authority.
22: I'm Meghna Chakrabarty. Today on Point, Catholic social teaching, preserving what makes us human, and the age of AI. Stay with us.

0: the Pontifical Athenaeum Regina Apostolorum. That's in Rome. He happens to be in Washington, D.C. today. And we're talking about Pope Leo XIV's first encyclical. And it's all about how to keep humanity and human beings at the center of our AI revolution. More in a moment. This is On Point.
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2: 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Her great-uncle Edward had done the same thing a century ago. On the next Fresh Air, what she discovered about his life and the secret that broke her family in half. 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
0: You're back with On Point. I'm Meghna Chakrabarty, and today we are talking about Pope Leo XIV's first encyclical, and it's all about artificial intelligence and keeping the human person, as he writes, at the center of our AI revolution. And Father Michael Baggett is with us today. And Father, let me just play a little bit more of Pope Leo himself. We talked about how he contrasts the story of Babel with that of the reconstruction of the walls of Jerusalem. And here is the Pope talking about just that.
5: Before the ruined walls of Jerusalem, he gathers discouraged people to bring about rebirth. The image of walls does not legitimize closures or divisions, but invites each and everyone to do their part. Brick by brick, a more just coexistence takes shape, capable of safeguarding the dignity of all. Nehemiah's effort speaks to our time. Artificial intelligence can be a construction site of history from within a horizon of communion in which technical progress learns to serve human life.
0: Father Baggett, let me ask you, broadly speaking, when Pope Leo is considering artificial intelligence, what exactly is he talking about? Because it can be, you know, anything from ChatGPT to something much, much larger.
6: Well, he takes a very broad perspective. When he starts to address this around number 99, he says that it would be foolish to come up with two detailed a definition because of technological progress and change. So I think he's looking broadly at developments in machine learning and neural networks, certainly taking into account all the developments of late in generative AI. But he wants to respect the dynamic nature of the technology and really not try to pin it down, but rather present these key philosophical, theological principles that are going to be relevant even as the tech changes.
0: Mm. Okay. And then he says also early on that the position of the church, at least under his pontificate, is not one of just total opposition to AI or technology.
6: No, not at all. In fact, he's constantly talking about the promises of AI before getting to some of the challenges and risk. And he has this beautiful number in 111 where he appeals directly to those who develop AI systems. And he says, if this is done well and wisely, this is actually a participation in the work of the Creator. And every design decision is implicitly a decision about the view of the person. So the problem is not the technology, but rather the particular philosophies that might guide these technologies well or poorly. But I think that number 111 is really beautiful, and it echoes a message that I recall him sending.

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0: I'm meteorologist Andrew Pritchard with your IPM News forecast for Champaign-Urbana. Your forecast for today, sunny with a high of 84 degrees and a northeast wind 5 to 10 miles per hour. Tonight, clear skies with a low of 58 degrees with a southeast wind 5 miles per hour. Tomorrow, mostly sunny with a high of 86 degrees with a southwest wind 5 to 15 miles per hour. Tomorrow night, partly cloudy with a low of 64 degrees with a southwest wind 10 miles per hour. And for Friday, mostly sunny with a high of 85 degrees with a southwest wind 10 to 15 miles per hour.
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2: Currently here in Urbana at 820, fair skies and 67 degrees, east wind 10 miles per hour. Coming up in just about 15 minutes, former Republican Congressman George Santos is under federal investigation for allegedly manipulating prediction markets. We'll hear that story in 15 minutes. Coming up next, Barry Manilow, nearly 83 and recovering from lung cancer, is releasing new music for the first time in 15 years. We'll hear more about his new album, What a Time, after this.
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4: 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I'm Amy Martinez.
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6: And I'm Steve Inskeep. Barry Manilow is recovering from lung cancer. He's a singer who was huge on radio in the 1970s.

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Your news is coming up next, and in 15 minutes, the start of the Paxton Farmers Market season, hiking day, and live music. We'll call us in 15 minutes. We'll tell you all about what's coming to the Central.

0: I'm meteorologist Andrew Pritchard with your IPM News forecast for Champaign-Urbana. Your forecast for today, sunny with a high of 84 degrees and a northeast wind 5 to 10 miles per hour. Tonight, clear skies with a low of 58 degrees with a southeast wind 5 miles per hour. Tomorrow, mostly sunny with a high of 86 degrees with a southwest wind 5 to 15 miles per hour. Tomorrow night, partly cloudy with a low of 64 degrees with a southwest wind 10 miles per hour. And for Friday, mostly sunny with a high of 85 degrees with a southwest wind 10 to 15 miles per hour.
1: The grand opening of the Barack Obama Presidential Center is now days away. 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
1: 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Currently here in Urbana at 8:43, fair skies and 67 degrees. Your Marketplace Morning Report is coming up in just about 10 minutes. That's followed by the opening market report. And then at 9 a.m., 1A starts on AM 580 and Classic Mornings with Victy Geronimo on FM 90.9. Coming up next, the Paxton Farmers Market hikes all around the Urbana area with the Urbana Park District and 80s Bike Day to celebrate National VCR Day. Will Call is next. We'll tell you all about what's coming to the Central Illinois area in the world of arts, culture, and entertainment.
4: Good morning. I'm Layla Faldin. People Bryson lived up to his nickname as the voice of love. 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And with Regina Bell for Aladdin. Evo Bryson died Tuesday. He was 75. It's Morning Edition.
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0: On Friday, June 5th, Balloons Over Vermilion. 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
0: On Saturday, June 6th, it's the Fiddle and Jam Weekend. This is at varying locations and times throughout Urbana. 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
1: Saturday is National Trails Day, and you can join Urbana Park District experts on guided hikes through the city's natural areas for the National Trails Day Big Hike. Those are from varying times from 7:30 a.m. to 8:30 p.m. at Weaver Park, Perkins Road, Wet Prairie, Busey Woods, and Meadowbrook Park in Urbana. There's also prize available for completing the hikes.
0: Ooh.
1: Kimberly, do you like to go on hikes?
0: Sam, I would say that I do enjoy hikes, but I have not experienced enough hikes, especially locally. Like Meadowbrook, I just run around the pavement. I've never gone really into the prairie, and definitely not these other parks. Have you?
1: I have. I've spent a lot of time in local parks. I love Busey Woods. And, you know, this weekend, it'll be the perfect time to get out there before it gets too hot this summer.
0: Good call. On Sunday, June 7th, have some outdoor fitness at Good Judy's Espresso and Bagel Bar in Urbana. Starting at 9 a.m., you can have sunrise yoga and fusion fitness. And this is part of the Summer at the Pines event series.
1: And celebrate National VCR Day on Sunday and take a bike ride back in time for this 80s-themed bike ride. That's at 3 p.m. at the Urbana-Champaign Independent Media Center in Urbana. Dress up in your best 80s gear and go for a ride.
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0: I'm Kimberly Schofield.
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0: When Pope Leo was revealed to have Creole roots in New Orleans and grandparents who changed their racial identity to white after settling in Chicago, journalist Susan Salney recognized the story. Her great-uncle Edward had done the same thing a century ago. On the next Fresh Air, what she discovered about his life and the secret that broke her family in half. 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
2: The drought-shrunken Colorado River has left western states like California facing a looming water crisis. 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
6: It's the 21st show. I'm Brian Mackey. We are talking about changes to SNAP benefits, formerly known as food stamps, that require many people who get them to work or volunteer so many hours every month in order to keep those benefits. And we are talking about that with Zach Hieronymus with the Tri-State Food Bank, which serves parts of Illinois, Indiana, and Kentucky, and Craig Nordenburns, who runs grocery stores in Southern Illinois, fourth generation grocer down there. We taped this conversation ahead of time, so no calls today, but let us know what you thought. Talk at 21stshow.org. All right, Zach, before the break, we heard Craig talking about the sort of employer perspective and how he has seen people, at least one person, coming in and sort of tanking a job interview, checking that box so they could meet the federal requirements. I did want to ask your perspective on this, because there is an argument out there that these work requirements are intended to help people get out of poverty, right? This is supplemental nutrition assistance, supplemental. It's not supposed to be the whole food budget for people, and that not having a work requirement in place creates a cycle of dependency. What is your perspective on that?
7: You know, I think it, it's interesting to hear Craig's perspective from an employer and a grocer standpoint. I understand that there's a lot of perceptions of what SNAP is and who qualifies and who doesn't qualify and who may be abusing it and who may not. As we know, some of the changes that have come through, effectively, if you're not qualifying for any of the exemptions, the penalty is essentially you can apply and receive benefits for 90 days once in a 3-year period. What I'll say is, looking at Tri-State Food Bank's 16 county region, there's an identified, more than 28,000 individuals that are food insecure. Of those folks, 64%

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6: It's Here and Now. The Secretary of Defense, Pete Hegseth, continues to interfere with job promotions. This week, the New York Times reported Hegseth blocked the promotions of 9 senior Navy officers who had already been selected by a board of Navy admirals. The list includes 3 women and 2 black men, according to the Times. Let's now bring in NPR's Pentagon reporter, Tom Bowman. Hey, Tom.
7: Hey, Scott.
6: So fill us in. These officers, were they on track for 1-star positions?
7: These are their Navy officers, Navy captains who are on track to become 1-star admirals. Mm-hmm. And that's right. They were pulled from this list by Secretary Hegseth. And what we have now is a list of 22 nominees to be 1-stars, all white men.
6: Mm. Now, Hegseth has done this before in March. He blocked several high-ranking Army officers, 2 black men and 2 female soldiers.
7: And it's important to note, Scott, mm-hmm. that those folks, you're right, 2 black officers, 2 women. One of those officers has a sibling who is a very senior officer. So it comes from a distinguished military family. And it's also important to note that all these folks are carefully vetted by a board of admirals. It takes a long time to go through, months to go through their records. So it's nothing to do with race or gender, everything to do with meritocracy, which is what Secretary Hegseth said he wants.
6: Is it clear why the secretary has done this?
7: It is not. And Senator Jack Reed from Rhode Island, the ranking Democrat on Armed Services, said under U.S. law, only the president may remove an officer from the promotion list. It could be for cause, could be an investigation, could be, you know, wrongdoing. And he said Secretary Hegseth has refused to explain why or how he believes he has the authority to terminate or delay these officers' careers.
6: And should we assume this is unusual?
7: I've been covering the military 28 years. I've never seen this before where a secretary will reach down mm-hmm. after these folks have been approved by their senior officers and pluck them from the list. Never happened before.
6: Tom, how is the sitting with military officers you're talking to?
7: They're really disturbed by it. And I was talking with one retired admiral who said they're politicizing the military. It'll take a generation to change this. Very, very troubling, he said.
6: Before we let you go, Tom, a federal appeals court ruled against Secretary Hegseth's ban on transgender troops in the military. The court said it was designed to exclude people based on their gender identity, and Hegseth indicated he would appeal up to the Supreme Court. What does this ruling mean for transgender troops and those aspiring to be?
7: Well, we're told the ruling won't go into effect immediately because the administration is going to appeal this case. There are about roughly 4,200 transgender folks in the U.S. military serving honorably. And this is something, you know, one of the culture wars that both President Trump and Secretary Hegseth mm-hmm. have pointed to, that their transgender, their gender dysphoria makes them incompatible to serve in the military. But it's interesting, my colleague Lauren Hodges did a long story on this back last fall, and she spoke with the retired Lieutenant General Stan McChrystal, an icon in the military. He ran the Joint Special Operations Command. And he said, listen, I've served with transgender service members, And I think it's unfortunate. I think it's unfair what's being done. And he worried, too, removing all these folks from the military will be detrimental to the military itself, because you're removing these people who are skilled, vetted, and trained. It's going to hurt the military as a whole by what you're doing.
6: Yeah. And Pierce, Tom Bowman. Tom, thank you as always.
7: You're welcome.
6: It's Here and Now.
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11: I'm Robin Young in Boston. It's Here and Now. And every couple of years, we ask, what's Tyler up to? That's Tyler Andrews, ultramarathoner, U.S. track and field 50-mile national champion, record holder for the fastest known ascents on Argentina's Mount Aconcagua, Japan's Mount Fuji, Tanzania's Kilimanjaro, and no kidding, 100 others. But one goal loomed literally, Mount Everest. Not a climb, a run. Well, check. 36-year-old Tyler just clocked the fastest oxygen-assisted ascent of Everest, 9 hours and 55 minutes. That beats the 23-year-old record by Nepali climber Lhakpa Gelug Sherpa by more than an hour. Tyler's in Thailand getting some R&R. Tyler, congratulations.
12: Thank you so much, Robin. It's great to be here.
11: Yeah, I mean, you're a beast. But why? You know, people have died on this mountain trying to walk it. Why'd you take it on?
12: You know, I think I've been climbing mountains and running for a really long time, and I've been combining those two passions for most of the last 6 years, and Everest is the tallest mountain in the world. It's the pinnacle of, literally, the pinnacle of Earth, but also it's the pinnacle of sporting achievement in this world, and so it's been in the back of my mind for a long time, and I did a lot of preparation to get myself there and kind of give myself the confidence that I could get up and down the mountain successfully, but also, like you said, safely.
11: Well, you're a little bit like that aunt who had high hopes, because you have to keep going back again after failures. let's talk about those so people can understand. You know, at one point, I think I read trying to move through snow up to your armpits. There was a zipper? A zipper. What were the setbacks?
12: A zipper. Yeah, I went into this project probably a little overconfident, maybe even arrogant, and thinking that I'd just go do my thing and train really hard, and then I'd show up and do it the first try. And it did not go like that. You know, this was my 7th attempt on the mountain, and it's a very, very complex project with a lot of moving pieces. And every single time something just went wrong, whether, like you said, it was really deep snow or gear failures or complications with timing and crowds and things like that.
11: Yeah. Well, actually, and part of Everest is making the right decisions. You know, a zipper stuck on a boot, you could die from that if you don't, you know, recognize exactly. that could be a problem. And I just have to ask you, we've seen pictures and, oh, we're going to have them at hereandnow.org. They are stunning. You're crossing, for instance, over the terrifying. I mean, this is a part of the climb when I see these pictures that terrifies me. It's a deep crevasse on the Khambu ice fields, and climbers have laid out, it's like a ladder that stretches, what looks mm-hmm. like 30, 40 feet across, that sags mm-hmm. a little as you go over it. terrifying. Yeah. How is it that you could consider speed at that moment?
12: You know, it's funny because to me, actually, I think the speed is what makes that part of the mountain safer. You know, the Khambu Icefall, like you mentioned, is to me the most objectively risky and dangerous part of the route because it is so dynamic. It's these humongous blocks of ice, some of which are the size of multi-story buildings that are, you know, constantly shifting and creaking and groaning, and eventually they will fall over. It's just a matter of time. And so the less time that you can spend in that place that is objectively dangerous, it's like running the gauntlet, the less time you are in harm's way. So the one thing that I can control in that environment is, okay, if I can move through there quicker than your average bear, then I'm actually a little bit safer.
11: It sounds like you developed a reverence for the mountain, as many successful mm-hmm. climbers do. After, you know, the first, as you said, you used the word arrogance, and you developed, mm-hmm. you replaced it with reverence, a sense that you have to work with a mountain, not conquer it.
12: For what it's worth, you know, I've felt a great, you know, respect and synergy with the mountains for my entire career. I think when people talk to me about conquering mountains, I've never felt that way. I felt that, you know, I've kind of managed to scamper up and down the slope of this, you know, great beast many, many times on different mountains, but I've never once felt like I was in control. The mountains make you feel small. They make you feel humble. They make you realize the power of nature. And at the end of the day, the mountains don't care about you. You are but, you know, a tiny ant on the back of this humongous beast.
11: Yeah. Yeah. You were trying to do it without the supplemental oxygen and realized that you needed to do it and still broke the record for assisted, you know, oxygen. I hope that doesn't feel less for you because that's still stunning.
12: Sure. Yeah. And it was a strategic decision. You know, it was something that with the complexity of the project, there's so many different factors that go into it. And to me, both records were appealing. They're both very challenging in their own ways. The oxygen assisted record is obviously much shorter. It's much faster because you have that supplemental oxygen, while, you know, without supplemental oxygen record is much longer, much slower, but also there's much more objective risk because you have more risk of cognitive problems, more risk of hypothermia, things like that. So at the end of the day, you know, I was happy to walk away with a record. The no gas one was what we were originally looking for, but I, you know, I couldn't be more satisfied with the effort that I put in.
11: I mean, I can hear John Krakauer, you know, who, you know, documented so much on Everest, saying, "You ran up Everest." But then that reminds me, we recently had John Krakauer back on. He, of course, wrote the definitive book Into Thin Air about the incredible tragedy when, you know, 18 people died, you know, attempting an ascent. Can you think about that at all when you're climbing?
12: I think it's 100% part of the decision making that I make on the mountain, is recognizing that this is a place where many people have lost their lives. You know, as much as I think some commercial companies advertise it as very safe, as, you know, really high success rates, at the end of the day, you have very, very little control over what happens in the mountain. The mountain is so big and you feel so small and powerless at times when you see these, you know, humongous avalanches or collapses that happen. If you're not paying attention to that, then, you know, you're just burying your head in the sand.
11: Yeah, in the snow, as it were.
12: Well, in this case, yeah.
11: But everything worked for you. Everything aligned, including we see the pictures, and we know that there's been jams on Everest because there's just way too many people. You had a clear run in so many places. I mean, stunning and gorgeous, and there you are by yourself. Talk about that.
12: You know, Everest has a reputation for being really overcrowded, and there is some truth in that, both in base camp and the fact that, you know, there usually are a handful of days in the season where these humongous groups of climbers will all go up on the same day. And so what that just meant was we had to be really, really patient. We had to wait for all of those groups to go up and down the mountain. And then we just had our fingers crossed and really hoped that there would be a good day at the end of the season. And it ended up that it was literally the very last day of the season on May 28th. You know, on May 29th, they closed the mountain. So our team had the last three people, including myself, on the summit of the mountain.
11: So talk about that. The approach to the summit, you're carrying with you a picture of a friend who recently passed.
12: Yeah, it was a very special moment. Because I'd had so many failures up to that point, really, I was kind of just waiting for something to go wrong, honestly, until very late in the climb, basically until I got to the South Summit. And once you get there, then you can see this really famous image of, you know, the final ridge to the Hillary Step and mm-hmm. to the summit of the mountain. And that was really the first time that I kind of let myself exhale a little bit. And I looked at my watch and knew I was going to make it and knew I was going to make it under the record to have that. And then, like you mentioned as well, my good friend, Greg Krupa, who passed away back in early April. He was a huge supporter of mine, a huge believer in this project, also a member of our board for the foundation that I support for young athletes. And so to be able to carry his picture with me that whole way, walking literally and figuratively with him, it was a very powerful experience to be able to do that and pull his photo out and share the roof of the world with him.
11: Yeah. That's the Jasky Foundation, a not-for-profit for underserved athletes and others in Nepal and Ecuador. And did you also call your parents?
12: I was able to make a radio call down to Everest Base Camp, where my partner and our team coordinator was stationed. So I had a line to them, and they actually had my parents on speakerphone over the radio. So through the miracles of modern technology, I actually was, yes, able to communicate with my parents back in Massachusetts all the way from the top of Everest, which was incredibly special. I mean, they're such wonderful people, and they've been so supportive of me every step of the way.
11: What a wonderful moment, and especially it recalls another moment where someone was able to talk to their husband at the summit, and he did not make it down. And this is just so wonderful to have this image of you to think about. So, Tyler, you know, we always kind of say, hey, what are you doing? What could you possibly, what do you do now?
12: It's a really good question. And right now I'm trying to put my feet up, make sure my body and mind are recovering well, because this has been a massive, massive endeavor over many years. At the same time, you know, I'm a very self-motivated person and I have a lot more goals in mountain stuff, in running stuff. But yeah, for now, we're enjoying some sea level oxygen rich air. Yeah, that's about it.
11: Ultramarathoner Tyler Andrews, who recently broke the 23-year-old record for the fastest known time in a solo oxygen-assisted run. 9 hours and 55 minutes up Mount Everest. Pretty fast down, too. Tyler, thank you so much.
12: Thanks, Robin.
11: It's Here and Now.
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11: It's Here and Now. Oh my, what big teeth you have. I am speaking of the late, not at all lamented, Megalodon, one of the biggest fish that ever lived, with teeth 7 inches long, 40,000 pounds of bite force. Crocodiles have the strongest bite today. That's about 36,000 pounds less. And don't worry, the Megalodon swam around 3 to 23 million years ago. But you can still see a model hanging from the ceiling in the Smithsonian's National Museum of Natural History. We've been looking at 25 objects from the Smithsonian that tell the story of America in honor of the country's 250th birthday. Most of them, like an Olympic torch or a Broadway costume, are recent history. Now some prehistory with Nick Pyenson, a curator at the Smithsonian. Hi, Nick.
15: Hi.
11: And so we understand the megalodon was like the top dog of its day. This is so impressive. What did it eat?
15: It ate whatever it wanted. I think that's a fair thing to say when you're a shark the size of a city bus with teeth the size of your hand and really, from the best we can tell, a never-ending appetite. And it's hard not to be impressed by the scale of this superlative shark.
11: Well, and we know the people who, you know, live on the wonderful mockumentaries on Discovery Channel's Shark Week, you know, have these conspiracy theories that the megalodon is somehow still out there, not extinct. You say what?
15: Oh, I would say if it wasn't extinct, we would know about it by now.
11: Right.
15: And that's, you know, just take a look at its mouth. If a shark was that big, was still alive, we would see a lot of either direct or incidental evidence for a shark that large. So you would see whales stranded, missing parts of their body. I think saying that it's not extinct is
11: off the table. It's a hopeful thing,
15: but it really doesn't align with reality.
11: Well, and you can see its mouth and its teeth because of this life-sized model at the dining hall of the Smithsonian's National Museum of Natural History. We understand this was built based on a set of teeth that were discovered in Florida. There's also a lot of mythology about whether or not people wore teeth as, you know, amulets. You know, just talk about the teeth that were real that were found.
15: Sure. So when you see a model of megalodon, you're actually looking at a reconstruction, a best guess based on the fossil record of this very extinct shark. And it's worth taking a step back. Sharks are cartilaginous fishes. And what I mean by that is most of their body's made up of cartilage, and they don't have the same kind of bones you and I have in our bodies. And so what we find as fossils of megalodon are just teeth and parts of the backbone. They don't have ribs. They don't have flippers with bones. And the other feature that we know about sharks is that they replace their teeth throughout their life. So one single shark will probably spit out hundreds of thousands of teeth throughout its life. And that really increases the chances of you, of us finding those individual hard part remains. It is rare, but people have found entire articulated jaws together with those teeth. And we kind of, paleontologists think of those really rare finds as Rosetta Stones, because all of a sudden you can find all the individual teeth and their variation throughout the jaws. But for the most part, just get these spectacular individual teeth, for which there are probably millions represented out in the world's collections.
11: Well, we see in reporting that in the 17th century, 1600s, people thought that wearing a megalodon tooth, you know, around your neck or something might ward off certain things. You remind us that in the 2016 movie Moana, a main character wears a megalodon tooth. How else are we drawing a line from the megalodon to the country's birthday?
15: Right. So looking at megalodon for me is about superlatives. It tells us something about the past that is totally unlike the world today. And there's also the sense of awe, right? It takes us out of our daily life for just a moment and reminds us that this too is part of the American story. You know, today we have all these big challenges about climate change, about biodiversity loss, and there are future scenarios that do have their analogs in the deep past. And the hope is that this information is useful, that it actually guides our decision-making about what to do. Mm-hmm. And being a paleontologist is like looking at ancient worlds that seem like they're so different from today that they could be different planets, but it isn't. It's our planet, just at a very different time with very different conditions.
11: Wow. Nick Pyonson, that's why you're lead curator and chair of paleobiology at the Smithsonian's National Museum of Natural History, because I was just going to go with jaws. You know, the impact of sharks. And this guy, the megalodon, is the granddaddy of all of that, that relationship we have, and that fear we have, and that fascination. Nick, thank you so much.
15: Sure, no problem.
11: And you can tune in every Wednesday as we look at 25 objects from the Smithsonian that tell the story of America in honor, of course, of the country's 250th birthday. We've done so many already, from a Revolutionary War gunboat to a piece of Route 66, now a super shark. Check them all out at hereandnow.org. Here and Now is a production of NPR and WBUR. I'm Robin Young in Boston.
6: And I'm Scott Tong in Washington, D.C. It's Here and Now.
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2: 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Thanks for joining us today on this Wednesday afternoon. And a quick check of your forecast from meteorologist Andrew Pritchard. Has sunny skies, a high of 84. Tonight's clear skies, a low of 58. Tomorrow, mostly sunny, a high of 86. And tomorrow night, it's partly cloudy skies, a low of 64. And looking ahead towards Friday, mostly sunny skies, a high of 85. 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And last year's federal funding rescission had a significant impact on Illinois Public Media and WILL. 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
18: Live from NPR News in Washington, I'm Lakshmi Singh. The Trump administration is working to gain control over billions of dollars in federal grants. It's a change that would affect many fields, including science and health. Advocates say it's jeopardizing the integrity of research in the U.S. NPR's Katie Riddle has more.
19: Typically, this money is approved by scientists at federal agencies, like the National Institutes of Health or the National Science Foundation. If the process is changed, critics fear the grants will be awarded based on political ideology rather than science. Tim Snyder is a historian who spoke at an event put on by the group Stand Up for Science.
20: No one in the country, regardless of whether they think they are affected by science or not, no one will be unaffected. If this sort of rulemaking or rule breaking becomes the norm, then government itself will cease to work.
19: The administration says the change will be more efficient and reduce fraud, though there is no evidence of widespread fraud in the federal grant-making system. Katie Riddle, NPR News.
18: Homeland Security Secretary Mark Wayne Mullen fielded questions from House lawmakers today, largely about immigration enforcement operations. Congressman Lou Correa of California asked Mullen whether he was committed to restarting protections for DACA recipients.
21: Let's work on that.
22: Well, I'll work with you on it, but it has to
21: be. And even the President Trump, I believe, supports this. So let's work on this.
22: Congressman, I will work on it, but I will still go back. The fastest way to fix this problem is for Congress to pass something on this. We've been talking. How long have you been in Congress, and how long have I been? I was in Congress.
21: This is an issue. The last time we did
22: this issue,
21: immigration reform, Ronald Reagan was president. But DACA, we can do this like overnight.
18: Mullen appearing before the House Homeland Security Committee. Mounting anger in the UK following the release of police body cam video showing an 18-year-old student being handcuffed as he lay dying from stab wounds last December. And NPR's Lauren Frey reports that in southern England, protesters clashed with police overnight.
0: I can't breathe!
1: I can't breathe!
3: Protesters chant some of Henry Novak's last words. Body cam footage shows police handcuffing 18-year-old Novak and downplaying his injuries as he repeatedly tells them he's been stabbed and can't breathe. Novak was white. His attacker was from the Sikh faith, wore a turban, and that man lied to police, accusing Novak of racist abuse. Police initially arrested the victim rather than the killer. This happened last December, and the killer is now serving a life sentence. But the newly released body cam footage has sparked national outrage. Accusations from the far right of, quote, anti-white prejudice, racial and religious tension, and an investigation into police conduct. Lauren Freyer, NPR News, Glasgow.
18: You're listening to NPR News. Bakersfield police in California say the suspect behind a more than 15-hour standoff with federal and state law enforcement was killed this morning. They say hostages were freed unharmed from an office building that houses a Chase Bank branch. As Democrats work to widen a path for regaining seats in Congress in the midterms, former Navy helicopter pilot Rebecca Bennett won the Democratic primary for New Jersey's 7th Congressional District. She'll face New Jersey Representative Tom Kaine, Jr. He ran unopposed for the GOP nomination. He's been out of public view for months due to an undisclosed illness. A series of papers published in the American Journal of Public Health argue ultra-processed foods are the new war on tobacco. Health advocates are saying it's time to regulate them. Here's NPR's Maria Godoy.
23: The new papers add to evidence that links overconsumption of ultra-processed foods to poor health outcomes, including diabetes and obesity. But the papers also look at how tobacco giants Philip Morris and R.J. Reynolds use tactics learned from cigarettes to develop and sell ultra-processed foods when they owned large food firms from the 1980s to the early 2000s. That includes using chemical additives to make products more appealing, says UCSF researcher Laura Schmidt.
24: When people think about these foods, we should be understanding that they are very, very closely related to cigarettes, particularly in terms of the chemical additives. Those additives are the same.
23: She and others are calling for marketing restrictions and other regulations to curb consumption of ultra-processed foods. Maria Godoy, NPR News.
18: This is NPR.
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27: From the Land-Grant University in Urbana-Champaign, Illinois, this is the Closing Market Report. I'm Illinois Extension's Todd Gleason. Away from the office this afternoon, so no update of the commodity markets. However, we will go through a FarmDoc Daily article about the consolidation within the fertilizer industry, how that trails back through what is a bit fragmented in the retailer side, and consolidation within the farm sizes across the United States, particularly in row crops. We'll do that with Enrique Monaco, who is the lead author for an article posted to the FarmDoc Daily website, and then a researcher that was referenced in that article, Jim McDonald, who is at the University of Maryland, an ag economist there, who will help us explore how big a large farm is in the United States, at least as it's related to row crops and livestock. The number, by the way, is small compared to what you think a large farm might be, 2,000 acres. And that means that the people sitting next to you in the pew at church or that are going to school with your kids that you know and think of as just a farmer in the U.S., well, by the stats, They're a large farm, and I think that has some complications related to the consumers and the farmers and policies that are developed in Washington, D.C. We won't talk about those today, but probably we'll take them up in future editions of the Closing Market Report. So stay with us. I think you should find it an interesting conversation.
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27: We are now joined by Enrique Monaco. He, along with Nick Paulson, Gary Schnitke, and Carl Zuloff, have penned an article for the FarmDoc Daily website. This one is titled Consolidation Trends in the U.S. Nitrogen Fertilizer Industry. Enrique, thank you for joining us. I know that this was put together, of course, in response to the Strait of Hormuz and the large increase in the price, particularly of nitrogen, across the planet and in the United States, although fertilizer prices had been moving up to begin with. I suppose part of that was at least the thought behind this particular article, as consolidation may be the devil behind that increase. Am I correct that that's where you started from when you were taking a look at the fertilizer industry?
4: For us economists, I guess, when you look at the fertilizer industry more broadly or other ag inputs, this is the consolidation that's been there. It's nothing that started right now with the Strait of Hormuz, right? But once you have a shock like that on prices, this is where, you know, you start looking again and relooking at things. But to your point, it's not specifically this shock that happened to fertilizer prices. This is not something that it's consolidation, the issue. Okay. It was, as we are all aware and discussed that, right? But the consolidation's been going since, that's specifically here in the US on the nitrogen industry. It's been happening since mid 2000s. It's not, again, it's nothing that started right now with the conflict or that because of that.
27: Let's lay out fertilizer in the U.S. to begin with, and then talk a little bit about the industry and what's produced domestically and what consumption looks like here. So how much of the total global fertilizer footprint, or all fertilizers, does the U.S. consume?
4: So that's about 10 or 15% of global fertilizer consumption.
27: And then when you break it out by NPK, or nitrogen, phosphorus, and potassium, how is the U.S. reliant on itself and or imports from other countries?
4: So that would be a very different picture depending on the nutrient, as you pointed out. But for potassium specifically, the import reliance is very high, and Canada is the main partner. But when it comes to phosphate and nitrogen, those numbers are much lower, 13 and 6%. That means that the U.S. has the capacity, and let's bring it back to nitrogen here. It has a good domestic production capacity in terms of ammonia production, or which is used for other nitrogen products as well.
27: There is a graphic in, or a couple of them, but a graphic in the FarmDoc Daily article that shows nitrogen production and capacity and utilization. I thought it was fairly interesting that the capacity within the nation in the early 2000s was about what it is today, but there was a sharp drop in the mid-2000s, by 2010, 2009, something like that was our lowest level. Do we know why that took place as it relates to the research you've been doing?
4: So natural gas is the main input for nitrogen fertilizer production, and that was primarily high prices, which make production in-house more expensive, and therefore the industry contracted a little bit. And after that 2009-12 period where natural gas prices started to rebound or decrease, and that facilitated or encouraged production again to happen. So that's primarily, I would say. So input prices, or input in that case, natural gas input for fertilizer production prices, was the main driver, I would say, there.
7: The point, I suppose, there is that natural gas was driving the reduction in total capacity. I don't know about closure of plants, but plants, well, clearly closure of plants too, because capacity was going down. At that same time frame from the 2000s to today, with that dip in the middle, there was consolidation with the industry. Can you tell me about the share of the industry and who controls it now and how that's changed over time?
4: Sure. If you look since 2000, there was a decrease in total number of firms, but also plants operating. When it comes to who has the ammonia, specifically here, production capacity in the U.S., that would be primarily CF Industries and Nutrien would be the top two. Those together here will account for roughly 55-60%. The top four companies would account for 70% of, in terms of ammonia production capacity, okay, that's not necessarily market share, but that's one indicative here. So 70% is what top four manufacturers on in terms of production capacity, ammonia production capacity.
7: As it relates to consolidation in the industry, are there so few players that the Department of Justice would be interested in looking at them?
4: So I think there's always an interest of looking at them, right? In this case, it's important. The Department of Justice guideline for merger guidelines, they have a number here, which they calculate this Herfindahl-Hirschman index, which is measures really how consolidated is an industry. And for merger guidelines, it's what they put out, right? But they have a cutout at above 0.18 to be considered an industry that has this index above 0.18 would be considered highly consolidated or highly concentrated. And that would be the case of the fertilizer industry now. So that's also another point that I want to bring is that, again, this is one way to measure consolidation and its impacts, okay? And but I'm just saying that you got to put that in a broader context when we evaluate that, not simply this guideline as a cutout for good or bad or anything like that, okay? And lastly, too, this guideline was updated in 2023, okay? If you were to have the same industry as is right now, but with a previous guideline, it would be considered not considered highly concentrated. The guideline changed and made the industry now considered highly concentrated.
7: The integration across the board from the farm to the manufacturer of these fertilizers has changed over that time as well. For instance, you write about the retailers. Consolidation has happened there too.
4: So when you look at the fertilizer industry, we think about manufacturers and then retail and then like right farmers using it. We do have some data on the manufacturers, and that's where we looked at this consolidation index. That's at a manufacturing level. The retail market, it's something that we don't have a lot of data at work on. Okay, so that's somewhere of a gap that we have in analyzing it. But we do know that some big players such as Nutrien, they have a big footprint in retail. I think Nutrien, according to them, they own, I think it's 21% of the retail industry in the U.S., that retail. And so although it might be there, that's not really there's not a ton of data available for us to look into that segment of the supply chain.
7: So this all leads me to one of the conclusions I think that you come to, which is the consolidation is just a natural outcome of a mature industry?
4: So what we're trying to say there is when you think about the fertilizer industry, you might think that products from one company or another are different, but in essence, it's really a commodity, right, fertilizer. Very little differentiation. And when you think about that kind of industry, it's primarily a cost play. So if you have a lower cost, you have this competitive advantage, right? And over time, what we would expect in this kind of industry, that's what we mean in a mature industry, is that it sorts out the inefficient ones, right, and the low-cost ones would stay and survive, and of course absorb the high-cost ones. So when you think of a mature industry, specifically a commodity industry that competes where the competitive factor is cost of production, that's why we would think about consolidation as being one of the you know, outcomes here.
7: So there are fewer players as manufacturers, there are fewer players as retailers, and it appears from the numbers, of course, that there are fewer players and larger players on the farm side too.
4: Oh yeah, so yeah, on the manufacturing we do have fewer players. The retail is where it's kind of blurred. We don't know for sure. We don't have a ton of data, but at the farm level, that's also a trend that it's been well documented in the industry. And since 1987, if you look at that, large farms, and here large farms, there is also lots of ways to define that. In this particular case, we're talking about operations with 2,000 or more acres in crops, okay? So in 1987, they were responsible for operating 15% of the U.S. cropland, and that number has risen to 41% by 2017. So it is happening. And when you think about agriculture, farming, it shares some of the characteristics that the fertilizer industry does, right? It's a commodity. It's farmers are competing in cost, right? So whoever has the cost advantage is the one that it's making a profit. And if you're not efficient, not competitive there, you're out in the long run, right? And farmers with this cost competitive advantage will then incorporate them, right? Economies of scale, we know that that's a big factor in this kind of industry in cutting costs. So that's what happens in this kind of industries.
7: That was Enrique Monaco. I spoke with him about an article that he posted to the FarmDoc Daily website, along with his colleagues Nick Paulson, Gary Schnitke, and Carl Zulov. The article is titled Consolidation Trends in the U.S. Nitrogen Fertilizer Industry. We'll pick up on that last point in just a moment, but I do want to run back through it because this was something that jumped out at me as I was reading through the article, and there are always references at the bottom of these FarmDoc Daily articles, and one of them was to a consolidation article in U.S. agriculture that looked at the farm sizes from the 1980s through the present day. It was done by Jim McDonald, who is an agricultural economist now at the University of Maryland, but was working in ERS at other periods during his career. And he was the one, from my perspective at least, that framed a large-sized row crop farm as 2,000 acres. It's actually a USDA-generated category, but not one that we normally see from the outside world. Generally speaking, it's based off of gross revenue, so 2,000 acres is something that is categorized in the Census of Agriculture. $300,000 in gross revenue, by the way, is considered a large farm. So I called Jim at the University of Maryland and asked him why and how it was that he decided to take a look at that particular number.
8: Okay. Well, for one thing, if we're doing sales, I've done a good deal of work just using sales and dollar numbers, you have to be able to adjust for inflation. And that is really tricky in agriculture because you get really different rates of inflation often for different crops. And you need to control for inflation if you're trying to talk about shifts in size. With acreage, you know, that stays, you don't really have the inflation problem. And we also know that consolidation for almost all crops has taken the form of shifts towards fewer but much larger farms. And so we're able to get consistent data over a fairly long period of time to track that across states, counties, and across commodities. I be, I had also been involved in running an annual large-scale farm survey for the Economic Research Service when I was there that is drawn from the five-year Census of Agriculture. So I had worked closely with the Economic Research Service and the National Ag Statistics Service on the survey. So I had a pretty good grasp of what was going on. And I thought that we could do a lot by digging into the farm level confidential records and summarizing in a different way what we see there. So we've used those types of records to build up to changes in consolidation for crops and for livestock, going back to, in our case, going back to the early 1980s, which is when we had access to some very good census data.
7: Yeah, so the work that the FarmDoc team reports is just kind of in a couple of lines, and it says in 1987, large farms, and this would be your work, were responsible for operating 15% of all U.S. cropland, compared to 41% by 2017. There are censuses beyond that. I'm sure you're going to work on those in the near future, as you told me already. But why is it, when I asked about the size of a large farmland, you were using 2,000 acres. For instance, in 1987, I think grain farmers might go, yeah, that's a big farm, but today they probably would not.
8: The public data that we report for USDA generally has cutoffs of 2,000 and 5,000. And so in my summaries, I wanted to keep consistent with some of the public data that we have. So we use 2,000 acres as a top cutoff. And of course, in the beginning, as you point out, there aren't that many acres in the 2,000 and above category. By 2017, as you say, it's around 40% of all cropland acres in the United States was in farms that farmed at least 2,000 acres. That's probably grown since then. So the choice of categories we took is really driven by, you know, existing USDA categories. We wanted to build within that. Now, we did do some work drawing out much larger operations, that is crop farms with 5,000, 10,000, up to 25,000 acres. That doesn't feature as prominently. I can tell you what we saw over that period was a corresponding large shift of acreage towards farms in, say, the 2,000 to 5,000 and the 5,000 to 10,000 category. We didn't see much of a shift in 25,000 acres or more, like what I would think of as extraordinarily large farms. But we did do a little summary, and yes, we see a significant shift of acreage to put it 2,000 all the way up to 25,000 acres in a farm.
7: When will you start work on the most recent census data?
8: Well, I would have liked to have had it done by now. We made a request. So what I have to do is I make a request to the National Agricultural Statistics Service, the USDA, that runs the Census of Agriculture. I make a data request to them that is pretty much the same as the requests I've made in the past and worked on. NASA's tightened its review requirements, and it has a smaller staff than it used to, so it's going to take longer. I expect to get my data request fulfilled by the end of this summer or early fall. I certainly hope that. And my intention then is to turn that around pretty quickly. So I should have good information by the end of this year, the end of 2026, and I'll be speaking with the Economic Research Service, who I still work with, as to how we want to publish that sort of information. So we're working on the 2022 now, much later than I would have hoped, but there we are.
7: Is your inclination to include the higher farm size limits?
8: Yeah, that's one I need to talk about with my co-authors at ERS. It's an important issue. I have some technical issues with how NAS reports really large farms. And in particular, I'm not quite confident for the very large, 25,000 acres and above, whether I'm getting one large kind of integrated farming business, or whether I'm getting combined places that have multiple farms across multiple states. It's not entirely clear how that's reported in the census, and I want to be real. I want to have good confidence before I try to write something up on the very largest farms. But we're likely, I think, to try to push what we've had into at least that 2 to 5,000 category, and 5 to 10 and 10 and above, something like that. So we're

0: world for sure, and apparently across the whole of the United States, because Jim tells us that's what those numbers are looking at. We also discussed with Enrique Monaco consolidation within the fertilizer industry, and that was what spurred the conversation with Jim McDonald about the size of U.S. farms. Altogether, I think it's important as it's related to how consumers view farms and the policies that Washington, D.C. is designing for them. You've been listening to the Closing Market Report from Illinois Public Media. 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You have a good afternoon. I'm Illinois Extension's Todd Gleason.
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4: Coming up on NewsHour in the next 30 minutes, why a director and one of his stars are at odds over a film they made half a century ago. How the handcuffing of a dying teenager by British police has ignited a debate over race and led to violent protest. And a Cuban who once spied for his country in the United States discusses whether the near neighbours are heading for rapprochement or renewed hostility. All that after the news.
5: BBC News with Govinda Gill. The Iranian Foreign Minister Abbas Araghchi has said overnight strikes by Iran's armed forces against U.S. military facilities in the region were made in self-defense. One person was killed and more than 60 injured when an Iranian drone hit Kuwait's international airport. Iran's Revolutionary Guard said they carried out the attack, said they had targeted U.S.-linked positions in four Gulf countries. Lebanon's health ministry says two paramedics were killed and a third seriously injured by an Israeli strike in the south of the country. A statement accused Israeli forces of directly targeting their ambulance. The U.S. Secretary of State Marco Rubio said he's prepared to give a private briefing to lawmakers in Washington about Israel's nuclear weapons capabilities. The country's nuclear program has never been publicly declared. The head of the World Health Organization says the number of suspected Ebola cases in the Democratic Republic of Congo has reduced significantly as testing ramps up. 60 people have died in the outbreak. The European Commission has set out proposals designed to help EU tech companies and reduce reliance on the United States and Asia. They include favouring European firms for providing computing services in areas such as defence. An agreement has been reached between Hungary and Ukraine, which opens the way for Budapest to drop its veto on Kyiv, starting talks to join the EU. The veto was imposed 2 years ago by the former Hungarian Prime Minister, Viktor Orban. Police in Ecuador say the bodies of eight people have been found in body bags in a drugs trafficking hotspot. The victims disappeared on Sunday. The German film director Wim Wenders has said he's withdrawing his 1975 film Wrong Move because of complaints by the actress Nastasia Kinski, who appeared topless in it when she was 13 years old. BBC News.
4: Welcome back to NewsHour. For years, the German actress Nastasia Kinski has been trying to get one of her earliest films withdrawn from circulation. The Wrong Move, filmed when she was 13 years old, includes a scene where she's topless and an older man lies on top of her. The director, Wim Wenders, with whom she subsequently worked on Paris, Texas, has resisted. Today, though, in a statement on the website of his eponymous foundation, the director wrote that he recognised she should have been better protected. For that, he added, "I apologise to you, Nastasia, unreservedly. No ifs and buts. The Wrong Move will be withdrawn from circulation." This is, though, by no means the only example of a film from the 60s or 70s where actors who were then young now feel they've been exploited. I've been speaking to Elisabeth Grenier, culture reporter with the German broadcaster Deutsche Welle, based in Berlin. Before we talked about other films, she gave me more background on the Kinski-Wenders dispute.
6: It's one of the lesser-known films of Wim Wenders, but came back into the spotlight this weekend, especially after Wenders got Lifetime Achievement Prize at the German Film Festival. And that's when he reacted by saying, "Well, I can't blame myself as a young filmmaker at the time, but I wouldn't do that

0: I'm Elsa Chang. The Tribeca Film Festival hits 25 this year.
1: Robert De Niro created it in the wake of 9/11 as a way to boost Lower Manhattan's economy.
0: And it's kept growing.
2: I've made a lot of my movies just for this very reason, that they could be in the festival as the years go on.
1: First News.
3: Live from NPR News in Washington, I'm Dwayne Brown. Democratic lawmakers have pressed Secretary of State Marco Rubio on everything this week, from President Trump's sleeping habits to his stock trades. NPR's Michelle Kellerman tells us Rubio has brushed off allegations of corruption and conflicts of interest.
4: In his 5 minutes of questioning Rubio, Arizona Congressman Greg Stanton zeroed in on the business dealings of two of Trump's top negotiators, Steve Witkoff and Trump's son-in-law, Jared Kushner, whose firm raised $6 billion in 5 years.
5: Are you aware of how much of that $6 billion has been raised from foreign nationals?
6: I don't know anything about it.
5: The answer is 99%. These include sovereign wealth funds operated by Saudi Arabia, UAE, and Qatar.
4: Secretary Rubio says Jared Kushner is a private citizen who's volunteering in the Trump administration, and he says Witkoff often travels on his own plane at his own expense. Michelle Kellerman, NPR News, the State Department.
3: The administration plans to impose extra 10% tariffs on imports from 60 economies. This comes after an investigation into alleged use of forced labor at some Chinese factories. NPR's Jennifer Pack with the story.
7: China says it opposes all forms of unilateral tariffs. President Trump returned to office last year, imposing levies on trade partners under an emergency law. Those were struck down by the Supreme Court earlier this year. Now, the Trump administration is starting to rebuild the tariff wall by initiating trade investigations under different powers to impose new levies. Chinese Foreign Ministry spokesperson Mao Ning says economic and trade issues should be resolved through dialogue and consultation. That is in the works, according to China's Commerce Ministry. It said during Trump's meeting with Chinese leader Xi Jinping last month, both sides agreed to discuss tariff reduction. Jennifer Pak, NPR News, Shanghai.
3: And you are listening to NPR.
8: 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You'll review corn and soybean herbicide programs, observe research plots, and evaluate new agricultural products throughout the morning. 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And finally, U of I Extension and the Illinois Farm Bureau will partner together for the Focus on the Future Sustaining Farm Legacy series across the state. 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
1: It's 4:44 and 82 degrees outside in Urbana. From Illinois Public Media, I'm Emily Hayes. Raids by federal agents may be out of the headlines, but they're not out of mind for many immigrants. ICE arrests are up sharply in most states in the Midwest and Great Plains since President Donald Trump took office again. According to the Deportation Data Project, arrests are up 29% in Illinois. Harvest Public Media contributor Sheila Brummer reports on people who are stepping up to help immigrants facing uncertainty.
2: ICE isn't obvious in Sioux City, Iowa, but that doesn't mean immigrants here aren't nervous. Juan agrees to meet for an interview, but doesn't want to share his last name. Even though he speaks fluent English, he chooses to use Spanish, so people won't recognize his voice.
3: Muchísima gente con ese miedo, y es...
2: Juan says many immigrants live with constant fear, especially those with families. He sits on his living room couch with fingers interlocked, squeezing them tighter as he talks. Juan says he came to the U.S. from Guatemala more than 30 years ago in search of a better life and became a U.S. citizen a decade ago. He now owns a successful business and worries about his employees without legal status.
3: Porque creo que es uno de los mayores...
2: Juan calls them good people. Things may seem quiet now in Sioux City, but a growing number of allies prepares for what could come next.
4: Stand up! Fight back! Democracy is under attack!
2: Native American activist Manape Lemire has led protest marches against President Trump's immigration policies, including a recent No Kings gathering. Lemire also co-founded the Siouxland Guardians. It's a grassroots organization teaching volunteers rapid response techniques in case of possible ICE activity.
5: If we didn't have people trained in that, we'd never know about Renee Good or Alex Pretty. We'd never know about it because people wouldn't have known to start recording.
2: Lemire traveled to Minneapolis to learn more about nonviolent frontline action and brought those strategies back home. Volunteers learn how to use warning whistles, safely interact with agents, and document their actions. There's also a hotline to report ICE sightings. So far, about 30 people are in training.
5: So we just want to be prepared to receive that family that might come crying. They might come with really hard feelings in their heart about how America's treating them. Well, I just want to reassure them that it's not always the case.
2: In Oklahoma City, the Immigration Center at Western Oaks Church of the Nazarene receives calls every day from people who are stressed. Lydia Marzouk is the center's executive director.
6: They have had loved ones or known family or relatives that have been picked up by ICE. They're afraid to process their cases because they don't know if they will be apprehended. Even though they have a legal pathway to come, they still get very nervous.
2: The nonprofit provides low-cost legal services along with English and citizenship classes. Marzouk sees helping immigrants as part of her church's calling.
6: And Galatians 5:14 says that you love your neighbors as you love yourself. And that's what God wants us to do as a center, is to love our neighbors, serve our community, and that includes the immigrant community.
2: In Illinois, another nonprofit is focused on the emotional well-being of immigrants. The Western Illinois Dreamers launched a virtual support group following the ICE surge in February. Executive Director Julia Alvarez and Green started the nonprofit in 2019.
7: After meeting so many members of the community here and seeing how much they do with so few resources, I was really moved by that.
2: The organization provides services to thousands of people throughout Western Illinois, including legal advice, housing support, and financial assistance. But Alvarez and Green says many immigrants and refugees are now too afraid to travel or even leave their homes, so they started anonymous online meetings.
7: People are very concerned. People are very isolated, I would say.
2: Alvarez and Green left Venezuela more than 25 years ago. Now, as an American, she strives to offer others stability, support, and reassurance they are not alone. For Harvest Public Media, I'm Sheila Brummer.
1: 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Here's your IPM news forecast from meteorologist Andrew Pritchard. For tonight, clear skies with a low of 58 degrees. Tomorrow is mostly sunny with a high of 86 degrees. The only thing in the way of your swimming weather is a southwest wind 5 to 15 miles per hour. Tomorrow night is partly cloudy with a low of 64 degrees with a chance of showers and thunderstorms in the early morning that your plants might like. From IPM News, I'm Emily Hayes.

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1: 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We were warned and then lied to, and all of that is recounted in a book called The Parrot and the Igloo, Climate and the Science of Denial. 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
2: On the next Fresh Air, Clark Peters. His breakout role was in the HBO series The Wire as police detective Lester Freeman. In Spike Lee's The Five Bloods, he was a Vietnam veteran. In real life, Peters opposed the war and was arrested at a protest which changed his life. He moved to London, started musicals there, and now stars in the series The Burrows. 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
1: 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I'm Emily Hayes. It is almost time for the World Cup. This year, hosting duties are being shared among the U.S., Mexico, and Canada. And Illinois has fairly strong representation in this year's World Cup. At least four current and former members of the Chicago Fire Football Club have been called up for national team duty. 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
3: 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I'm meteorologist Andrew Pritchard. I've spent a lifetime tracking the skies and storms above central Illinois. 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
5: 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I'm Elsa Chang.
0: And I'm Scott Detrow. Under this Trump administration, the Justice Department has pushed out or fired dozens of career prosecutors and FBI agents. It's rescinded gun regulations, overhauled policies, and shuttered task forces. One thing that has survived the turmoil is Joint Task Force Alpha, an effort launched during the Biden administration to crack down on human smuggling networks. And NPR's Ryan Lucas reports.
6: Joint Task Force Alpha was launched in the summer of 2021 by the Biden Justice Department to go after the leaders, organizers, and facilitators of human smuggling along the southern border. After President Trump returned to office, the Justice Department doubled down on the effort last September when then-Attorney General Pam Bondi made this announcement.
7: We are now expanding Joint Task Force Alpha. The task force will now cover our northern border in Canada, of course, and all of our maritime borders.
6: The decision fit with the Trump administration's broader immigration crackdown.
8: It fits within the Take Back America approach, which is targeting the cartels and transnational criminal organizations.
6: Assistant Attorney General Tyson Duva leads the Justice Department's criminal division, which oversees the task force.
8: These groups don't just sell drugs. They do anything that makes money, and they will do anything that makes money off the back of other human beings.
6: That includes smuggling and trafficking people into the United States. In an interview with NPR, Duva says over the past 5 years, Joint Task Force Alpha has brought charges against more than 400 defendants. One of them was Ofelia Hernandez Salas, who was sentenced last month to 11 years in prison for smuggling hundreds of people from around the world into the U.S. She and her co-conspirators also robbed the migrants of their money and cell phones right before sending them across the southern border. On the northern border, Duva points to a recent case against Timothy Oakes, a dual Canadian-American citizen who pleaded guilty last month to human smuggling. The charges against Oakes stem from an incident involving two families, including one from Romania with two small children. On a cold, windy evening in March 2023, they tried to cross the St. Lawrence River from Canada into the U.S. by boat.
8: So at night, coming across the St. Lawrence River, the boat capsizes. And the families die, including the 2 and the 3-year-old. Timothy Oakes' brother was the captain of the boat. He died as well. So just a tragic, tragic incident.
6: While there's no indication that cartels were involved in the Oakes case, Duva says what he calls investigative instincts indicate that they are involved in human smuggling on the northern border. There are flights to Montreal from Mexico and elsewhere, he says, And he argues that organized criminal groups are working to smuggle people via that route as well.
8: What we're working on is to pin that down. I think that's the next step on the northern border of exactly who is doing this, who's more prevalent than others.
6: As Joint Task Force Alpha pursues more cases on the northern border, Duva says, investigators will be mapping out those networks and how they work. Ryan Lucas, NPR News, Washington.
5: The Tribeca Film Festival begins today in New York, and 25 years in, the festival's one of the best places for independent films to get noticed. NPR's Mandalit Del Barco reports on this year's contenders and the festival's creation story. It was a way to help lower Manhattan after the 2001 terrorist attacks.
9: This year, the festival is set to open with the premiere of Earth, Wind, and Fire, To Be Celestial versus That's the Weight of the World. It's the newest documentary by musician Questlove, who explores the history and impact of the funk and soul band.
10: First note is something that happens.
11: Guitar is coming in.
10: That's the Al McKay groove all day long.
12: And then all of a sudden, it's almost like that's the fuse being lit. And then you hear it.
9: There are other musical documentaries premiering at the festival about Peter Frampton, Sarah Bareilles, Katy Perry, and Alicia Keys. Hundreds of independent films from around the world will screen at the festival over the next 2 weeks, from horror flicks to comedies. The festival will even feature a live-action film completely generated by AI. It's called Dreams of Violets, about the violent protests in Tehran earlier this year.
13: I got all those things.
9: The Tribeca Film Festival has its roots in another historical moment in 2001, after terrorists attacked the World Trade Center on September 11th. Actor Robert De Niro and his producing partner Jane Rosenthal, who together founded Tribeca Productions, remember what it was like in Lower Manhattan.
14: Surreal. The whole thing was so strange.
15: Everything was empty.
14: Trucks were going up from the ground zero, bringing debris from it.
15: For months after, you would hear the sound of the fire trucks, and if it made one long sound of the siren, it meant that they had found the remains of someone. The other thing is that there were helicopters. I couldn't help but think of Apocalypse Now.
9: People were afraid to go downtown, but De Niro and Rosenthal say they wanted to change that.
15: We did these dinner downtowns, which was really to bring people into the neighborhoods of Chinatown, Little Italy, Lower Manhattan to have a meal, save a job.
9: What began as dinner parties at local restaurants morphed that spring into a street fair and a festival for cinema in Tribeca, the neighborhood known as the Triangle below Canal Street.
16: 120 days ago, we set out to launch a film festival. Our goal was to celebrate the power of filmmaking, but more importantly, to revitalize our neighborhood that was devastated on September 11th.
9: De Niro and Rosenthal introduced invited guests such as South African leader Nelson Mandela.
17: I wish you well with the festival.
9: Former President Bill Clinton was there. So was director Francis Ford Coppola, actors Whoopi Goldberg and Hugh Grant, whose film About a Boy opened the festival.
18: I was in some strange territory. Was I frightened? I was petrified.
9: Over the years, the festival has become a yearly cultural highlight in New York, and it's introduced new filmmakers. It's where Alex Gibney showed his first documentary, Taxi to the Dark Side. It's where Oscar winner Ryan Coogler, then a USC School of Cinematic Arts student, screened his six-minute film, Lox. And it's where Oscar-winning director Damien Chazelle made his debut with the musical Guy and Madeline on a park bench.
19: Dancing. Oh, yes, I was dancing.
9: This year, the Tribeca Film Festival will not only screen films and TV episodes, but will also feature musical performances and celebrate podcasts and video games. It's also screening a very famous film De Niro starred in 50 years ago, Taxi Driver.
20: You talking to me?
14: Taxi Driver has had an impact, which I'm not surprised at, but I am surprised. I just didn't know, so it's great. I'm looking forward to the 50th anniversary.
9: Co-star Jodie Foster is expected at the celebration, which will also feature an onstage conversation between the film's director, Martin Scorsese, and De Niro.
14: I've made a lot of my movies just for this very reason, that they could be in the festival as the years go on. So I'm lucky that I've made a few that we put here in the festival. It helps.
9: Not that Robert De Niro needs any help getting people to his movies, but he says in its 25 years, the Tribeca Film Festival has helped pump $1 billion into New York City's economy. Mandalit Del Barco, NPR News.
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21: 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Thanks for joining us on this Wednesday evening here on WILL. After the 21st show, we'll have dialogue for you here on this Wednesday. And after dialogue, we've got Today Explained and The Daily here on WILL.
22: Today on the 21st show, more than 100,000 of our fellow Illinoisans are at risk of losing federal food assistance. That's because of new work requirements. We'll talk about what that means for both people and the food supply, and what's being done about it. Then, multiple soccer players from Illinois are gearing up to compete in the World Cup. They'll be representing the U.S., Mexico, Canada, and South Africa. We'll talk about that with a reporter who covers the Chicago Fire and the Division I soccer coach at Eastern Illinois University. I'm Brian Mackey. That's all coming up today on the 21st Show, which is a production of Illinois Public Media, airing on WILL in Urbana, WUIS in Springfield, WNIJ in Rockford, DeKalb, WVIK in the Quad Cities, and WSIU in Carbondale. But first, news.
23: Live from NPR News in Washington, I'm Ryland Barton. Israel and Lebanon have agreed to renew a ceasefire. The plan creates a number of what a joint statement calls pilot security zones inside Lebanon, where Hezbollah militants would be banned. It's not clear how the zones would be created, but the agreement calls for the Lebanese army to take full control of those areas. This week, Iranian state news agencies said Iran had stopped communicating with mediators brokering a ceasefire with the U.S. because of